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1: The U.S. imposes more economic sanctions on Cuba.
2: The U.S. State Department is now putting top leaders in Cuba under further economic sanctions, along with certain industrial entities considered vital to the island's already paralyzed economy. Among them are the state-owned industrial supply company responsible for obtaining the spare and replacement equipment used to keep Cuba's decaying power grid operating. Cuba's foreign minister, posting on social media, called the sanctions a crime and collective punishment on the Cuban people. In Miami, Eben Brown, Fox News.
1: An ICE officer has pled not guilty to lying to investigators about the circumstances that led to the shooting of a Venezuelan man during the immigration crackdown in Minneapolis in January. Christian Castro has been ordered released from custody. When Congress returns from recess, it's expected to take up a measure that would regulate college sports.
3: Legendary coach Nick Saban is now pushing a bill in the Senate. He's doing it at President Trump's request. The bill caps how much money schools can direct toward players for their name, image, and likeness. It also limits players to 5 years of eligibility. There's a Senate test vote later this month. The bill's path is unclear in the House. The Senate bill is bipartisan, but some conservatives don't believe the bill does enough to keep men from playing women's sports. Others say the bill is nowhere near the top of their agenda, especially compared to other priorities like the cost of living.
1: Fox's Chad Pergram. If the bill passes the Senate, it's expected to face challenges in the House during an election year. A federal appeals court has declined to enforce most of a National Labor Relations Board ruling that found that Starbucks illegally threatened employees for trying to unionize. But the New Orleans-based court upheld a finding that Starbucks illegally threatened to deny maternity leave benefits to a pregnant employee. I'm Lee Silicera. This is Fox News.
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0: From the heartland of America and the gateway to the West, good morning, good evening, wherever you may be across the nation, around the world. I'm George Norrie. This is Coast to Coast AM. Later tonight, the psychic realm and then some readings. And in a moment, manifestation and liquid luck. Here's what's happening. President Donald Trump said the latest round of U.S. strikes on Iran would not last long, even as Washington prepares to keep some of its forces deployed across the Middle East into next year, a sign that the confrontation with Tehran could outlive the current military campaign. Speaking to reporters at the White House, Mr. Trump said the renewed U.S. military operation against Iran would not continue for a long period of time following the fiercest exchange of attacks between the two countries since July. With more on today's activities, here's Tom Danheiser. Tom?
1: Well, the U.S. United States has formally extended its military deployments in the Middle East until 2027. The decision was officially ordered by U.S. Defense Secretary Pete Hegseth due to the ongoing month-long military conflict between the U.S. and Iran. The order keeps roughly 50,000 American troops stationed throughout the region. This includes members of the Army's 82nd Airborne Division who are preparing for longer overseas tours. The Pentagon is maintaining 19 warships, including two aircraft carriers, along with fighter squadrons and air defense units. This, as the White House did suggest that a global energy crisis was averted as a result of U.S. intervention. U.S. Vice President J.D. Vance has downplayed the United States' conflict with Iran, saying major combat operations are not ongoing, despite escalating exchanges of fire between the two sides this week. The vice president also said the U.S. is investigating an incident Tuesday in which one of its missiles hit a wedding party in Kuistan, Iran, killing at least five civilians. Meanwhile, Washington has in recent weeks sought to ratchet up the economic pressure on Tehran in an effort to extract concessions in any future negotiations. Three senior Iranian sources have said the U.S. campaign to throttle Iran's economy by blockading its oil exports is growing increasingly difficult to withstand. And crude oil prices hover near 6 weeks highs, with West Texas Intermediate trading at approximately $91.44 a barrel and Brent crude near $95.52 a barrel. Joe, George.
0: Thank you, Tom. The turmoil in the U.S. bond market is being driven by a confluence of separate but related forces. The U.S. war with Iran is heating up again, driving up the U.S. defense spending, the cost of oil, gasoline, diesel, and jet fuel. John Truman Wolf, the author of the 90 Strongest Banks in America, is with us. John, what do you think of the U.S. bond market right now?
2: Well, it's taken a hit, George, because these rates have gone up. For listeners that aren't familiar, when interest rates go up, the principal bonds go down. So it's created the rise in interest rates driven by the billions, trillions that we're now spending on this war are driving rates up. And it's adverse to the bond market. I think if he doesn't bring
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2: soon, I think it's going to hit the November elections very hard. I'm not a MAGA fanatic. I think President Trump has done a lot of wonderful things. He's very productive. But if he doesn't get this war ended, George, it's going to destroy his legacy, I think. It's not good for the economy. It's costly. Interest rates are up. And right this second, it doesn't look good. Now, they're taking two avenues of attack on Iran, both military and financial. These guys over there, the IRGC is, I think, a little more intransigent than the administration thought.
0: All right, great. Thanks, John. John Truman Wolf. Gloria Steinem, the American journalist and political activist who became the face of the second wave feminism in the late 1960s and early 1970s, has died at the age of 92, according to her verified Instagram account. Steinem died in New York City, surrounded by some of the many who loved her. According to the statement, they did not say how she passed. For Americans, it's been a real tough summer for figuring out what foods are safe to eat. The Food and Drug Administration announced 26 notices for food products this August alone, not including pet food, including drugs. That total increased to 46 recalls. That's a notable increase from August of last year when just 26 products were recalled. Our food safety coach, Jeff Nelkin, is with us here. Jeff, why all these recalls? What the heck is going on?
4: Well, I think we're getting a lot better at recognizing some of the faults in our operations, and it gives us opportunity to identify why we have these repeat situations, letting us think about how do we go about doing a better job of looking at what we're doing.
0: Would you say that food recalls are a good thing?
4: Well, the recalls are a knee-jerk reaction to situations that, you know, where either the clientele have complained about finding foreign objects in food, or people associated with eating certain products becoming ill. And there seems to be a pattern, and it takes usually several days to weeks to determine those patterns, and then certainly to investigate and interview people. You know, it's a big project, and it requires a lot of resources, is one angle. The other part is as simple as, oh, let's look at the iceberg lettuce situation, where we end up having 17,000 people impacted by the lettuce, story. And then the question becomes, when we take a look at some of the issues, why are they happening? Why are we ending up with contamination or poop in our food, so that people become ill? And it becomes a question, what are we missing? So obviously, to impact such a large group of people with similar products, and then, of course, the ingredients are then sold to us where we grind them up and add them to other food products, you know, like guacamole or various dishes, and now we end up with the salmonella from the jalapeno peppers ground up and being added to additional food items that now increases that recall. So we need to take a look step by step what's going on and what can we do better to minimize this. And certainly that we want to make sure that our general audience is informed about what's going on so that they can ask questions. And if they're concerned, that they have resources to talk to the people from the companies and find out if they, in fact, have that product, you know, sitting on the shelves or possibly in their home freezers.
0: Good point. Jeff, update us on your website URL, please.
4: Thank you. Jeff Nelkin at cs.com.
0: You got it. You changed it a little bit on us.
4: Right.
0: All right. Thank you, Jeff Nelkin. Up next, Dr. Joseph Gallenberger back on Coast to Coast as we talk about Liquid Luck, the Good Fortune Handbook. We're going to change your luck in just a moment on Coast to Coast AM.
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7: 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Reuters Institute says we're now one of the top news brands in the nation. 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
0: And welcome back to Coast, George Norrie with you. We've got a great program for you tonight, starting with Dr. Joseph Gallenberger, clinical psychologist and expert in psychokinesis, which is the ability to influence matter using the energy of directed consciousness. He teaches PK, energy healing, and manifestation in his Inner Vegas virtual workshops, the Monroe Institute's MC Squared program, and in his Sync Creation home study course. One of his books is called Liquid Luck, The Good Fortune Handbook. Joseph, welcome back.
10: Well, good evening there, George. How you been?
0: I am fine, using your practices as often as I can. And you know what? It works.
10: All right. I like to hear that.
0: Why does it seem that happier people are luckier people?
10: I think some people feel that when you have a winning event, people get happy, but what I tend to notice more is that the happy people are happy first, and with that energy flowing, they're less worried, less in fear, usually filled with gratitude, feelings of generosity, those kinds of feelings, and I think that helps bring good things in, both for your creating your own stuff with confidence, and people being inclined to help you because people are attracted to other happy people. And also maybe even that the universe smiles on that a bit and allows things and blessings to flow to you a little more easily. If you are not saying, well, nothing ever good happens to me, but instead you're appreciating the sunrise, sunset, and the fact that your heart is beating and you're breathing and hopefully have some really good things going on in your life as well. But the happy people, you know, they see a dandelion in on the long side of the road and they go, what a pretty yellow flower. And the negative people see a weed, you know?
0: Yeah, that's good. Or partly sunny or partly cloudy, right?
10: Yeah.
0: Manifestation and psychokinesis. Let's talk about psychokinesis first. Explain what that is.
10: Many people use the term telekinesis, psychokinesis interchangeably. Now most people just use the PK or psychokinesis term. And the most common definition, George, you would see is affecting matter with your mind. I don't really like that definition because I don't think it's complete. To me, the mind is like the steering wheel of a car. It sets direction of your intention, but the car goes nowhere without gas. So we also look at the best gas for that car is the energy of unconditional love. As you mentioned, happiness, other positive emotions such as gratitude seems to fuel the psychokinetic event. So from my point of view, I would say you're affecting matter through your heart energy, your intent moving through your heart energy. So it's a little bit different than just with your mind.
0: Is manifestation the same thing or is that different?
10: I feel that psychokinesis, manifestation, and energy healing, all three of those are using a similar energy. There are different flavors depending on what you're doing. So in psychokinesis, if you're bending metal, the energy might feel a little different than if you were accelerating growth of seeds or winning at a slot machine or rolling dice in patterns, those kinds of things. Working with things has its own challenges in PK compared to, say, energy healing, where people's natural compassion and empathy and motivation come out to alleviate suffering, particularly in themselves or people that they love. When you look at manifesting, same energy is flowing, but a different set of challenges. There you get issues of concept, like it's very hard to get a job 2 months or a year that pays you enough to live all year unless you already have the belief that that would be possible. When you do, that type of thing can come toward you more easily. So each variant of the energy has its own playground, if you will, but they all have in common intention, a very clear intent, and then letting go and moving into a let go, let flow type of state.
0: Does science try to get involved in experimenting and checking into psychokinesis, for example?
10: Yeah, it's kind of a career killer for many scientists, so I applaud the courage of folks. It attracts physicists, electrical engineers, as much as psychologists in terms of the field. There's certain universities like Princeton Engineering Anomalous Research Lab that was in being for many, many years, decades even, and they felt they proved it beyond a shadow of a doubt. What we mean shadow of a doubt in science would be a Six Sigma event, that this would not occur even once in a billion by chance when they look at meta-analysis studies. And this is where they take all the studies in the field and they knock out the outliers, the ones that are very good or very bad. They don't have overrepresentation of any particular scientist or science group. And then they rate the studies and give them power by the sophistication and quality of their experimental design. So it's not just an average of all studies. But once that's done, they come up with this idea that this probably would not happen even a billion to one by chance. So that being proved from a scientific point of view, focus now in the laboratories are a little more the chain of causation. What does the brain look like in terms of brainwave patterns when this PK is happening? What can you do to enhance the effects? Does it help to be experts like Qigong masters, energy healers? Does it help to have beginner's luck, if you will? What motivates people the most so they don't get bored with the experiment? One of the experiments I've been in recently was at University of Virginia, Department of Perceptual Studies, and they have a gray box, and you look at it, there's sensors inside the box. They have a Geiger counter in there, random number generator, different crystal kind of shaped things. And your assignment is, after they put 120 lead EEG on top of your head, which is kind of like a crown of thorns, that you do PK and affect the box and tickle those sensors, if you will, for 48 seconds on, 48 seconds rest, 48 seconds on through 100 trials. So that's pretty boring. I tended to do some of that work in labs, but I like to work in casinos where if you show PK, often you get a jackpot. So they're looking in laboratories how to motivate people without having to give them big jackpots over some time so they can run enough trials with a given individual. They're particularly focused on healers now and getting some impressive results in terms of electrical fields, in terms of effects on DNA, pristine DNA in bacteria, things where there's no placebo effect. So there's quite a bit of exciting work going on in the laboratories from my point of view.
0: Joseph, years ago you were on the program talking about your book, Liquid Luck, in the CD. Anything new with that? People using it?
10: Yeah, I still, George, get reports pretty much a couple a week. Most recent impressive one to me was there was a retiree reporting using the Liquid Luck principles, which we can talk about, but involve happiness and gratitude, generosity, compassion, those positive types of principles. He had the intuition to take a Roth IRA account, which, as you probably know, is a retirement account where you've already paid taxes, so whatever you gain in there is not taxable. And he applied around $60,000 in a Roth account to the silver future market last fall. And as I talked to him into the spring of this year, he was up to $20 million from working that account. So I think that's a pretty good win. And of course, such investments are risky, shouldn't be attempted without the means to absorb the loss and proper skill set. But he had the skills plus the intuition and the energy, and within that he did very well. It goes from that very high kind of thing to more usual. I got a report somebody won $2,500 playing a bingo game with Liquid Luck and won. And the very next round of the $2,500, they were sitting next to a woman, and they said, I think the woman next to me could absorb this same Liquid Luck vibration. And in fact, she won the next $2,500, which kind of was fun. A guy wrote me recently that he was taking some bags to the recycle center. And when he got there, they had a bin that you could just rummage through. And he got the intuition to go in there, and he picked up a nondescript bag. And inside was a fairly light bag, and I think it was paper, so it was opaque. He found a whole bunch of old stamp collection. And as he wrote me, he said so far he had costed them out on eBay for $7,500, and he had barely started going through them.
0: I love that story, Joseph. Stay with us. We're going to take a short break with Dr. Joseph Gallenberger right here on Coast to Coast AM.
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2: 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All our shows will pop right up. We've got some good ones there for your listening pleasure.
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1: And welcome back, George Norrie, along with Dr. Joseph Gallenberger, as we talk about manifestation and luck. Any more great stories, Joe, before we move on to Sync Creation?
7: Yeah, the last one was kind of funny. The person was working with dice rolling, and he wanted to roll a 12. That'd be six on one die, six on the other. And that should happen one in every 36 rolls by chance. He started rolling, and he kept not hitting it until he rolled exactly 144 times, which is 12 times 12. So it shows the universe has a sense of humor, I think, in this stuff as well. I did want to mention the Psy Games. They just read the second running of those in Charlotte, North Carolina. And I think they had about 950 people attending, with many interesting presentations on PK, remote viewing, blind sight, those type of things. And my own assistant for my Inner Vegas workshops volunteered not to go on stage, and a blindfolded six-year-old child read exactly what his clothing was, the jewelry he was wearing, I think even what was in his back pocket. So there were many people from Monroe Institute and from my workshops there reporting an amazing time. My grandson, went too, and he bent a spoon. He showed it to me really happy. He's 6 years old when he got home. And a lot of people there were doing things like taking a penny and sticking it to the wall. I had never tried that, George. And when I did it, and I said, stay, like you would to a dog.
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7: For an hour. So I don't know what that's about. I have to investigate that a little further. But there is a lot of things going on. And this Psy Games is making the PK stuff even more popular in the U.S. And now they're going to go international with that.
1: Joseph, how do you explain karma and how it works?
7: I'm not sure about all of it. That's for certain. I don't think it's any external God or something punishing. I think sometimes people will have feelings of their own as they move from one life to another and back into another incarnation, or even in this life, where they have done some things they're, let's say, not particularly proud of, and then they will feel a need to have a balancing punishment from them feeling guilty or that kind of thing. I personally feel that the law of love transcends the law of karma. And so it's not a hard, fast contract that, particularly in its distorted forms, where you hear things like, this person was a bad person, so they have to come back as a spider 1,000 times. I don't tend to give much weight to that type of a concept. But there is cause and effect. You know, if I go into a grocery store and I scowl at everybody, they'll probably scowl back at me.
2: Yeah.
7: Some people would call that karma. And of course, the opposite, if I smiled, it's likely they'd smile back, and they might even smile and say, oh, are you aware you dropped your wallet back in the last aisle, and actually help you out. So when you have good action, usually you get good action back, and maybe even more so.
1: I've mentioned this on the program several times, but I'd like your take on it, Joseph. I have a difficult time going past a homeless person who's asking for money with either a sign or a handout or something. And I'm compelled to give them something, whatever it may be. It's just me. I have to do it. I do not do it with any rationale behind it, with any expectations, none of that. But it seems like all the time that I do it, on my own like that, I may go to the mailbox, then there's a check waiting for me from my insurance company or something like that that I didn't explain. One day I gave a guy $20 and I had a $1,200 insurance check waiting for me the next day. How does that happen?
7: I think, you're not the only one that sees that. There's a couple aspects to that. I think when we are giving in, say, the Vegas Adventure Workshops, we started a blessing bucket in the corner of the room. We now, in the InterVegas virtual workshops, encourage people to donate before the workshop even starts. And if you feel like there's not enough time in your life, donate time. If you have the finances, donate finances. And what I think that does is say it deeply into your own mind that there is no scarcity. And that, in fact, you can afford to be generous because there is a flow. And when you do that, you're opening your compassion, which takes you out of ego. And you set up a lot of the things we see that are necessary for good, positive PK, meaning out of ego, energy flowing, feeling happiness, feeling connected to the earth. Some people seeing that person on the street would just look down into their phone or look away, and therefore they're disconnected from the environment. And so if you have toughened yourself so you can pass homeless people without even giving them a thought, you're not really connected to life as it is. So your act of generosity, I think, sets forth a number of very positive cycles. And we do indeed see that. There was a fellow that came to Vegas with me several times, and before the workshop ever started, even though his finances were limited, I would see him put a goodly sum in that blessing bucket. And by the end of the four-day workshop, I always saw it returned at least tenfold to him. So I'm glad you're doing that, and I'd recommend everybody look at being a little more open with their wallet and their wallet of time, their wallet of smiles, their wallet of energy. If they have a skill like teaching swimming, to go and teach it, because the return is often fabulous.
1: Some of the skeptics to it have told me they're just going to go out and buy booze or drugs. You're contributing to that. And I tell them, it's really not my concern what they do with the money, but I have to assume they need it for food.
7: Yeah, I'd agree. And talking to people that come back off the street or out of addiction, sometimes a simple smile or an act of kindness or a quarter help them to see that other people still felt that they had value. And that was highly important in them turning their life around. And so when we have kind actions like that, the effects might be huge relative to the amount of extension we did. We might have given the person a $20 bill, and to them it was as if somebody gave them something priceless they remember, and it brings them out of a negative pattern and into healing. So I don't think the people that say, oh, they're just going to waste it, everybody should pull yourself up by your own bootstraps. I don't think they have the most wise and elegant approach to that problem.
1: There was one day I had the five $100 bills on me. That's all I had on me. I had it on me for about a week. I had nothing smaller. So I gave one of them to one of the homeless people. You would think the doors to heaven opened up. He started crying. He said, God will love you forever. And it kind of broke me up a little bit.
7: Yes. Yeah, it feels really good to understand how much power we have for the positive. And some people, you might say, gee, I like your sweater, or I like your hair, or, those are neat shoes. And it might be the first compliment they've heard in weeks, or maybe years. And it stands out to them. You may not even remember doing it. One of the things that seems to happen in near-death experiences, people talk about going through a life review and not only going through everything you've experienced, but seeing everybody you've touched and how you have affected their lives. And it tends to blow people away that many of the smallest things we've done have huge impact.
1: Big time. So, tell us about your new Sync Creation study course. What is that?
7: Yeah. So we've had the Syncreation study course for 20 plus years. And recently I put it into a digital version with all new meditation exercises using the special brainwave training where you don't have to know or be a meditator to be able to do well on it. It comes with three personal coaching sessions with me of an hour each. And it focuses in this area of manifesting, psychokinesis, and energy healing. And people see really good results, as well as a lot of enjoyment in it. It's designed to be a lifelong yoga of ever-increasing power and love in these positive ways that we're talking about tonight, George. So a workshop like the Inner Vegas workshop is great. You're with a bunch of people who think are like-minded. It goes 4 days. The home study is designed to be kind of a lifelong support and to drill down into your individual issues more. Things like the movie The Secret, I think, are wonderful in teaching visualization, but they don't do much about what we might call a shadow, feelings of lack or not deserving, limiting beliefs. So if we have a belief nothing good can come easy, no pain, no gain, for example, we're going to create that kind of reality. So the coaching looks at our own history and really helps a person move forward. So I enjoy the coaching with that a lot. I used to travel more to do workshops pre-COVID. Now that I'm home more, I enjoy doing the personal coaching myself and not have my team do it at the moment.
1: Good for you. On a coaching basis and testing basis, is going to Vegas important?
7: Some way of practicing the kinds of things you're learning that would give you very quick feedback and clear feedback that it's working really helps the learning accelerate. So when we went out in person to Vegas, we would have tables to ourselves. If we went into wide open heart energy, grounded to the beautiful Mother Earth, connected to spirit, connected with each other, we'd usually get rewarded with money within seconds. If we went into greed, fear, ego, the money would be withdrawn. So it really taught people in a few days a more enlightened way to live, if you will. And that's happening also now in our Vegas virtual programs. We've had people from, we've had six of them now, from Vietnam, Sri Lanka, Singapore, New Zealand, Australia, Saudi Arabia, all through Europe, South America, Canada, U.S., of course, and people are reporting significant healings. And when they, about half of the group go to casinos to do that, learning the principles, and they often see results very quickly. I've had in those first six workshops, several people who had never been in a casino go in, and in the first 5 minutes win $1,500 to $5,000 on a slot, just putting $20 in the machine. So that kind of feedback gives people a sense this is real and this stuff works. So in that sense, I think a Vegas-type environment intensifies feedback in a way that allows people to learn quicker. Does that make sense?
1: It sure does. It sure does. It's dramatic, isn't it?
7: Yeah.
1: When you have initially taken your first test out in Vegas, did it surprise you?
7: Yes, I had gone myself to Vegas just since I was 21 years old. I'm now 76, so it's been a while since that first trip. But in my family, we love playing games. Like canasta and sheep's head, different things in the Midwest of the country. Even as young as 6, 7 years old, you'd sit in grandma or grandpa's lap and they'd hold the cards for you. So I had a natural affinity for gaming, if you will. And going to Vegas, I just thought that was fabulous. I walked in and had a lot of beginner's luck initially. And would take trips out there, not once or twice a year. Once I got into the manifestation work that I'm doing and learning the principles, I first went to university labs, like at Princeton. And when I saw results there, I wanted to get a black belt in PK. And immediately I thought Vegas was the place to go because I understood the rules of the games and knew that it was not rigged. And I knew what the statistics should be, for example, on dice. So there, I know that a double will come up once in every six rolls. And the last workshop we did in Vegas, the woman held the dice. We were aiming for doubles and not sixes. I mean, sevens, I'm sorry. And she rolled 48 numbers in a row with no seven. So that kind of thing got the scientist in me very intrigued because that doesn't happen very often at all by chance. And one of my specialties is royal flushes on poker machines in the first pull. And I've hit that several times. So Vegas can be a wonderful place. And it was for me the first time I went out. Very quickly, I know I was out there on a birthday, and at a dice table I had started with $20 and had, I think it was $8,300 at the end of the roll on my birthday, just playing on dice for an hour or so, because the crew was helping me what to bet and kept encouraging me to bet more because they knew I was on a streak. My first experiences with Vegas were highly positive. I did find that your fears come up and you have to deal with them. Initially, I tried to put them out like brush fires, like fear of loss and even fear of gain can be there strangely. And eventually I learned if I move into heart energy, it was like singing the fear dragons to sleep. They'd all quiet down and things would go much more smoothly. So once I had it under my control pretty well, I brought the first group out and I was kind of scared what would happen. You know, they're trusting me. They're going to bet their own money. We do bet small amounts like betting $5 on a number. But in that situation, I was super impressed how well people did. We had hour-long rolls, 45-minute rolls. People also naturally having spontaneous healing, like waking up the second day of the workshop pain-free from post-polio syndrome.
1: That's amazing stuff, Joseph. We're going to take a short break and come back and take calls with you. Questions for Joseph Gallenberger? Perhaps you want to share your own story about luck? And we'll be back in a moment on Coast to Coast AM.
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0: capital and parts of the country's central region. Activists have protested the deportation of those, including Haitians who had temporary protected status and were living and working legally in the U.S. Tanya J. Powers, Fox News.
1: Change is coming to the WNBA after word the current commissioner is retiring at the end of the year.
2: WNBA Commissioner Kathy Engelbert plans to retire at the end of the year. After 7-plus years leading the growing league, the 62-year-old helped negotiate a lucrative collective bargaining agreement this past spring that resulted in the league's first set of million-dollar player salaries. But she often had a rocky relationship with the players. In a statement, NBA Commissioner Adam Silver writing, quote, Kathy has presided over the WNBA through the most significant period of growth in the league's 30-year history, end quote. The next commissioner will have plenty to deal with, including the issue of how the league deals with transgender players. Frank Lanza, Fox News.
1: A school bus that played a big role in the hippie movement in the 1960s has returned to San Francisco. The Further Bus, used by author Ken Kesey and his merry band of pranksters, is now part of an exhibition about the Grateful Dead. Forever Grateful, Golden Gate Park opens tomorrow. It'll also feature Jerry Garcia's BMW, which has never been displayed in public. I'm Lee Silasera, and this is Fox News.
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1: And welcome back. George Norrie along with Joseph Gallenberger as we talk about liquid luck. His book is available all over the place, and his website is linked up at coasttocoastam.com. Joseph, tell us about greed. What does greed do to the scheme of things?
5: It's an energy, George, that tends to pull everything in you're trying to hold to tightly, if you will. The Buddhists talk about the cause of all suffering is grasping. So greed is a good way to end up having suffering in your life, feeling scared that you're going to lose what you have, overspending, over hoarding to try to keep on whatever it is. And that could be greed for attention. It could be greed for money. It could be greed beginning COVID, greed for toilet paper, if you will, where people grab more than they need, if you will, and hold on to it. It's almost like, to me, a hammer is very handy, but if you hold on one hand with a hammer and the other hand has a screwdriver, now you don't have any hands to hold anything else. So it tends to stop energy from flowing and life from continuing to expand and on things that you didn't even anticipate that are better than you could even imagine coming toward you. So it may look like you're being successful because you do have a pile of something, but probably if you are more generous with it, the flow will increase and you will have even more than you ever anticipated. That's my take on it.
1: How would you give greed as a definition? Is it an obsession?
5: There is an obsessive quality, meaning it's often very mental. It can come, you know, there's certain things that are different. Say my folks lived through the Depression and they understood, you know, it was good to have not too much debt, to hold on to things and use them until they were no good and repair them if you could. That's a little different. People sometimes with greed are using it as a trying to enhance their own self-definition. It's almost as if they were empty inside and they're trying to fill it with gold or whatever in order to feel not so hollow. That would be my definition of it.
1: Let's go to some calls here for you. First time caller, Dan in Florida. Welcome to the program, Daniel. Go ahead, Dan. Don,
6: yeah, I was wondering, Daniel, I'm going to be going to Vegas in a couple weeks. And first time I was there, I had beginner's luck. Second time, I took $5,000 and put it in my left pocket. And when that was gone, it was gone. And the right pocket was for my winnings. And I had a lot more in winnings than what I came with.
5: Good.
1: How do you explain that, Joseph?
5: Well, beginner's luck is a thing. I think what's happening is people are open, excited, happy to be there often. Their ego doesn't know what the heck is even going on in a lot of the games. And so energy does flow quite well. Once you've been there a few times, the potential, as you mentioned, George, of greed and or fear and other kinds of ego thoughts, it's tempting for that to come in. So there can be a little lull there, but if somebody's committed to really deeply paying attention and learning what works, many people can do well on a quite regular basis. This is in contrast, George, to the average person coming is, I'm going on vacation and I can afford to lose $20 a day or $200 a day or whatever it is, and they create exactly what they're thinking. Very few people go like we do, and our caller may have done, I'm going like a farmer to plant seeds and I expect a crop. And so I like his one pocket, when it's gone, that's enough. That's what we call a stop loss. So that is reasonable. If he was in his sandbox, could play with $5,000, that's good on him. Somebody else might be $50 or $500. But when it's gone, that's a good sign to leave. And so he set it up very well to do well. So congratulations, Don.
1: And let's go back to Don for a quick question. Don, did you leave up?
6: Oh, yes. I was walking to the airplane, and they have slots over there. And I dropped a dollar and pulled and won $600 before getting on the plane.
5: Excellent.
6: I'm a very fortunate man. I got diabetes type 1 41 years ago. I've had no real ailments except my eyes now. And I got run over by a Chevy four-door pickup truck and healed myself in 5 months. I was back to work. And I got hit going into an emergency room where I work by a nurse.
1: Of all things, at least you got hit in the right spot, that's for sure. Thanks, Don. I'm glad it worked out. So it sounds like he's got the right attitude, Joe.
5: Yes, he's counting his blessings. And even though some things have happened, he met them with heart and hope and good action. And sounds like he's had good recovery. And working in a hospital, that says to me also that he was on the generous, on the service side of life. So if you were in a casino, I would bet with him. How about
1: sure,
5: you, George?
1: I would, too. I'd bet with you. Truck driving in California, Ubaldo is with us. Welcome to the program. Hi there.
7: Hi, nice to speak to you guys.
1: You too, sir.
7: Well, a month ago, we had two incidences where two trucks with team drivers in it, one, both fell asleep. The first one, they both got badly injured, went to the hospital. The second truck, the driver died, and the passenger in the back was badly injured. And I was in the office talking about it, and the next day, I fell asleep. I mean, I was trying to get to the next stop, and I just so happened to fall asleep, but I managed to hold the steering wheel right, and my co-driver woke me up, like, and I managed to keep the truck upright. The trailer laid down on its side, and I didn't hit anything, and everyone was okay, and I'm now looking for a different job because he's my employer is kind of shocked about it, and I don't know. I think that was pretty lucky.
1: What kind of luck do you get when God steps in, Joseph?
5: A lot of times it's good to have angels there. We've seen some weird things, even on film, where it looks like a person, maybe a car is coming toward them, and all of a sudden they're lifted, and the car doesn't hit them. Hopefully, most people will listen to intuition if it says, do not get in that car or on that airplane or what have you. But at last resort, our own higher selves, our angels and God, him or herself, the divine, I think often can come in. The stories with that are too frequent in my point of view to just put it out as coincidence. And other things happen in those situations, like time slowing way down and having more time to react than one might think. And we see that in PK as well, this time distortion. So sometimes in healing, PK, and these weird events, they all have a thing where time gets very weird, slows down for the person involved and helps them come out okay.
1: What percent of negativity would backfire on you in Vegas? What percent? What do you think?
5: I would look at this as almost the scale of justice, you know, a balance. If you're 90% in negative, you're likely to create just what you don't want. And as it gets to 50-50 fear versus what you do want, things may start coming in kind of with glitches. As you get to 80% what you do want and only 20% fear, you begin to see serendipity and synchronicity and things going more easily. As you get to 90% positive energy, 10% fear, usually that's when you see miracles come. You don't have to be perfect, George, and have zero fear. And I'm using fear very broadly. That would be greed, anger, as well as apprehension kinds of things. Anything that would cloud love, I will call fear. So I would say, I go in a casino. I even had somebody in Australia, they would douse an adding machine paper on the floor saying, where is my level of PK versus fear today? And if it was 90% or better on the good side, that's when they would go play. And they won major jackpots every year on their birthday for, I think, 5 years in a row. Using that system of measuring where their fear meter was, if you will.
1: A little numerology tossed in. Greg in Remsen, New York. Go ahead, Greg.
8: Hi, everybody. Joseph, hi. A very famous poker player who says he uses white magic. And I also noticed some players seem to know the other's cards. They guess them, even the suit. And that seems to be a psychic ability. And so, and then there's the psychokinesis you were talking about, maybe manifesting good cards. So do you think all of these other abilities might be a part of luck? Or what are your comments on that? Thank you.
5: I do. I think it is a very elegant dance between intuition and psychokinesis. I've seen poker players who say to me, Joe, I've made $250,000 for 20 years in a row, put my kids all through college, and I don't play the game very well, but I read people well. And but when you talk to people, there's sort of a 10,000-hour rule as a musician, as a PK person as well, that once the, you know the notes on the piano by heart, you can play the music. So once you know the details, say, on how to play poker, that tends to be when intuition starts flowing. So you have that beginner's luck initially. Then you got to learn to discipline, money management, many things. But within that, the people that play regularly often will say they have a lot of intuition. I've had a weird one. I was playing blackjack down in Puerto Rico, and all of a sudden you knew all the cards that would be dealt for one hand. And my brother was with me, and he said, well, what are you going to do? I said, I'm going to bet big. And I got five blackjacks in a row out of a six-deck shoe, won the next two or three hands, and then got another blackjack. So when there's a really big win, there's often a psychic ripple backwards in time, and you might even know it ahead of time that, through a deja vu or whatever, that this is going to be an incredible hand. Does that make any sense?
1: What if you're not happy and you're not sad, you're not negative, you're just there? What happens?
5: I have a barometer, George. If things seem negative, you're negative and don't do anything important. When things seem flat, you're basically, your energy is flat. When you start to see the beauty in like a sunset at Grand Canyon, you're beginning to enter positive territory. As more beauty is noticeable in ordinary things, then you're in highly positive territory. And so if I were flat, I would think of things I was grateful for. I'd take a walk and absorb the beauty of nature, many things to change the flatness. Sometimes flatness just means I'm tired and I should take a rest. I've been pushing too hard. So I think naps are fair. When I take a nap, I just tell people around me I'm contacting the mothership, and they tend not to bother me, not knowing what the heck that meant. But flatness would be an indication to rest, or to me to look around and get in touch with beauty, other things that would elevate your energy.
1: East of the Rockies, Ruth is with us in Illinois. Hi, Ruth. Go ahead.
9: Hi. Thank you so much for your philosophy. You'll be interested in just a couple of quick things besides my question. When I order my fortune cookies, which I've been doing thousands of them and sending them out, I also order motivational kindness coins. I absolutely love the idea of these coins. And I use them in different locations, fountains and whatever. And you also got lifted up my car while I was passing on the causeway alongside of the New Orleans dome for the Saints. And the truck driver semi, his face froze, and he thought he was going to sideswipe me. And I felt my car lift up gently and moved out of the lane that I had wandered into and placed back down on the top of the causeway, and on my way I went to Mississippi.
5: That is amazing.
9: So now I do have lots of stories for you, and I love this fortunate title that you have. And liquid specifically, I wonder why you use the word liquid. Cornelius, I tried to get his location twice so I could send him fortune cookies, but the Methodist church and another church that had a school and the library didn't know who he was. But back to my question, I had recently seen clothing items that said Luck of the Dragon from the Pyramid Clothing Company. And I wondered if you knew anything about Blood of the Dragon, a candle. That's something good. I can't find any information on it. And Luck of the Dragon. Have you heard anything in all your knowledge?
1: Hold on for a second, Joseph. I want to let you know, Ruth, if you go on the YouTube and Google Cornelius Lawson, L-A-W-S-O-N, White, his address pops up. He lives in Alexandria, Louisiana. All right, do that. But go ahead, Joe.
5: Yeah, I don't know too much, except I've heard the phrase luck of the dragon. I use the word liquid because into an image of a swirling golden liquid we advocate in my meditation, which you can get on my website. It's a download under $20, that you put in the energies of happiness and gratitude and abundance and compassion and good fortune and praise for all as it is. And so you form almost a magic elixir that then you can take a drink of whenever you want to have a fabulous day filled with synchronicity, serendipity, and luck and good fortune. I go through my day, like even going to a dentist, I will take a drink of that before. I'll get there feeling lucky. I'll say to the dentist, I'm so glad you guys have anesthesia and modern equipment. And everybody starts laughing. We have a good time. I leave the dentist and I take another drink of liquid luck and go to a store. And the last time I did that, for $5 ticket, I won 50. Another $5 ticket, I won 20 and walked out of the store feeling lucky, even though I had been to the dentist. So it's an idea of a drink you could have with you, if you will, to really take that feeling of luck with inside you. And so that's where the liquid luck term came. And also the Harry Potter books talk about forming a lucky potion. And so I thought that was a good name for it. I hope that
1: works. It works. We're going to come back and take final calls with Joseph Gallenberg in just a moment on Coast to Coast AM.
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1: Next hour, spiritual medium Carol Obley joins us to talk about the other side. 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
2: 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It's, I think, Daniel Brinkley was the guest. He'll give you an idea of what we're up to. You'll see our new set. It's a lot of fun. So go to coasttocoastam.com. It's right up there.
1: 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Now, have you signed up to become a Coast Insider? 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
1: And welcome back to Coast to Coast. George Norrie with you along with Joseph Gallenberger as we take final calls. Joseph, you do a marvelous job. How did you start doing this in the first place?
12: Well, thank you, George. I enjoy the heck out of what I do. I was a clinical psychologist with a psychotherapy practice for about 30 years. And interwoven with that for the last 35 years, I've been a trainer at Monroe Institute, which was famous, or still is, for out of body, but also other explorations of consciousness. And so I do about 10 programs with them, week-long each, residential at their facility, and about another 7 virtually for them a year now. I got going in this. Actually, George, I was in a monastery when I was 14 and 15, feeling I'd be a priest, and that didn't work out too well. I went into philosophy and psychology, and as a kid, I had out-of-body experiences and quite a bit of telepathy, and things like that. But the psychokinesis stuff didn't start until I was with Monroe and began to meditate with their system of listening to what's called Hemisync, now Monroe Sound Science. And that deep meditation seemed to trigger a lot of this psychokinesis type of thing for me. So it's been a long road, but a pretty nice one. Not too many bumps.
1: Good for you. Let's go to John in Wisconsin to get this segment rolling. Hi, John.
13: Hello, George. Hello, Joseph. Several brief comments, please. Joseph, I'm so thankful that you bring up greed and how that affects and blocks liquid luck and actually turns things into a digressive state. You know, I believe our human nature is such that we always want to get a little more than we've got, and that handcuffs us. When George gives money to a homeless person, irrespective of where that money goes, George is blessed with peace and harmony, which is the opposite of greed. My final comment, Joseph, is I believe if we could purge greed from our lives, not only would our culture be better, but the blessings would flow. Joseph, you do great work. Thank you. George, thank you for taking my call.
1: Great comments, Joseph.
12: Yeah, thank you. And I would agree. On a worldwide basis, there'd be a lot less poverty and war and, you know, types of things if people would not have to succumb to greed. So I think the base of greed is fear, that fear that if I don't do that, somehow I won't survive. It's a very survival-y kind of thing, but out of whack. Most other animals don't take more than they're going to use, for example. So we have ways to go there, but I think we'll get there.
1: Let's go to Vancouver, Washington. Lucy's with us. Lucy, when you were a kid, how many people sang the Lucy in the Sky song to you?
14: Oh, all kinds of songs. And I went to China and it was I Love Lucy everywhere.
1: I love that. Go for it.
14: Okay, I was going to relate a story when I was married. And my husband got a new Continental, and we were going to go into Arizona to see family. So he talks me into driving, and I hate it when somebody sleeps while I drive on long trips. So, and I thought, here we are again in the desert, you know, nothing but miles and miles of miles. And I was really kind of disgusted because we had a long trip ahead of us. And I thought, well, I know what to do about that. So I was going about 120, 125 miles an hour across the desert and covered quite a bit of land. I'd say maybe two-thirds of the trip before he started to wake up. And, hon, I think you better slow down, hon. Hon, you better slow down. So finally, I slowed down, was going the perfect limit. And he still wasn't very happy. He's like, I think I better drive. And I says, okay. So we stop the car, get out, change drivers. And he gets behind the wheel, and he's doing everything just perfect. And you hear this, hey, you down there in the Lincoln, there had been a plane tagging us. Anyway, it was hilarious. So they pulled him over. They gave him a warning, but I just thought it was sort of funny.
12: Yes.
14: I thought I'd relate that.
1: All right. Thank you, Lucy. Go ahead, Joseph.
12: Yeah. You use a little psychology on him, huh?
1: Next up, Mayette's with us in New York. Hello, Mayette.
15: Yes. Thank you so much. Joseph, you haven't been in for a while, but it's so good to hear you this morning. I want to make some comment, and then I have two questions. First of all, you mentioned the Princeton random generator, and that is particularly timely now because a week from tomorrow, we're at the anniversary of September 11, 2001, and I guess it's, 25 years now. So I just want to reference that. But I guess I want you to give us some suggestions, especially since you mentioned the institute where you have done some work with. That's the Raymond Moody Institute?
12: The Monroe Institute.
15: The Monroe Institute, where the binaural beats. So we have some aspiring coasties, okay, and a couple not getting the idea of, you know, we're like a family. So I want you to give some tips on meditation so we can get out of the scapegoating and hate and greed mode, and also how we can best connect to the binaural beats. And the last part of my question deals with the overall climate. So recently I decided to reread 1984, Brave New World, and it seems that we're in a and tonight they had on, or early this morning, Twilight Zone, and it was the man in the cave, where 10 years after a nuclear bomb wiped out much of the population and people were scrambling for uncontaminated food. And at the end, he says about the faithless. So I want to know some antidote for us to deal with these strange and very surreal times. And if you have my questions, thank you, George. Thank you, Joseph. I'll listen over the air. Keep up.
1: All right, we'll only take a few. Go ahead, Joe.
12: Yeah, I think meditation has a lot of potential to help people become more self-aware and see that ways to bring in good energy and to reduce fear and greed and things. The binaural beat is a technology that was really discovered back in the 1800s, but in the form that Monroe Institute uses it, you can basically put some headphones on and most people within 5-10 minutes are relaxed and their monkey mind thought chatter is diminished and they really get good access to feelings, greater feelings of unconditional love and the flow of spirit or the divine, if you will. If they have a religious system, it doesn't conflict with that. It can help with prayer, if you will, but it helps address the idea that in our busy world with all the fear we do have and worry, that when you try to sit down to meditate, usually all you get is a lot of chatter in the mind. So the putting on the Hemisync or the Monroe Sound Science binaural beats really does help within some people, a big smile on their face. I've never relaxed this much in the last 20 years. And they'll smile like that after 15 minutes exposure. Some people take a little longer. And it's a cheap technology. Monroe Institute has an Expand app, E-X-P-A-N-D, with probably 100 free exercises on it. On that meditation, as well as a subscription to go deeper if you wanted. So that's one thing that I think we should have in our toolbox as we move forward to improve how things are on the planet.
1: What a great institute, is it not, Joseph?
12: Say again, George?
1: It's a great institute, isn't it?
12: It is very much. Monroe has been thriving and expanding quite a bit. And now have quite a bit, like I mentioned, free on the Expand app and then programs as short as 4 hours on metal bending, spoon bending, and then week-long intensives, residential and virtual. And their goal is to reach 1% of the population to help lift consciousness in concert with other organizations like Institute of Noetic Science, etc., that also have the goal of helping humanity come more awake and demonstrate that generosity and things we've been talking about tonight.
1: Let's go west of the Rockies. Dan's with us in Nevada. Hello, Daniel. Go ahead.
16: Hello, George. Great show as usual.
1: Thank you, sir.
16: I just want to let you know that I was watching Ancient Aliens, and you were on it. I don't know. You did really well. Just want to let you know that. But, you're welcome. Well, my father, he played that Texas Hold'em, and
12: yes,
16: he was really good at it. But one of the things that he said you cannot do, you've got to have money management. And he said you cannot stay too long, otherwise you're going to give it all back to them. And I have an uncle that whenever he'd win, he would always mail the money as far as the amount that he won back to his address. That way, the only money he had to lose was what was left over. And then whatever would be, would just be the profit from that point on. But do you think that, because my father used to always get aces, but he said they were never any good. I mean, it seems, and he would always, he used to call him Raisin Robert. Because right before the three cards would come down, the flop, he called him, he said that he would, if he had a good hand, he would always raise it. So that would get all the people who were trying to get these, what do you call it, the nothing cards, if you would, and beat you at the river. And so, I mean, I don't know how much you know about Texas Hold'em, but boy, that's quite a game, and it's got almost out of control.
12: Yeah, it is. It's very popular now. It's in the World Series of Poker. With 10 million or more of prize for the winner, and they have 10,000 people, roughly, I think, in the conference for the World Series each year. So it is very popular. It's good to have money management. You know, if you're buying stocks, we talk it about a stop loss. So as you are 10% ahead, you put a loss at 5% ahead, so you never... Once you're ahead, you never go behind again. And to play long-term in a poker game or things, money management becomes highly important, and as well as the liquid luck and other things we'd use. A person is behooved to not push it past the time when the universe is saying it's time to go home. So thank you for your question tonight.
1: Let's go to Cindy in West Virginia real quick. Cindy, go ahead.
17: Hello?
1: Yeah, go ahead.
17: Yes, Doctor, I just ordered your book on Audible, so I'm really looking forward to reading or listening to it.
12: Thank you.
17: I lived in Denver in the early 70s, and it was nothing. We hitchhiked everywhere, walked everywhere at any time of the morning. Well, I was walking home from work one night. It was about 2:30 in the morning, and I noticed a man a couple blocks away, and I just got a bad feeling about it. Well, days earlier, I had been in that same spot, and I noticed there was a gap in between two buildings. So I went in there. I walked the whole length of the building, and I watched him until he finally threw his hands up and walked away, and I waited still like 15 minutes. Well, I was barefoot. I didn't step on a piece of glass or cut my foot or anything. So that's my intuition story, and I must have at least three guardian angels because they've looked out for me my whole life.
1: I'm so glad that, born, Joe.
12: Yeah, I'm so glad that you followed your intuition. A lot of people will get that spidey sense and say, oh, I'm being silly. If you ever get that, we're built as humans, I think, as part of our survival system to have a sense often when something is not right. And so you are wise to listen. I'm glad it worked out well for you.
1: Joseph Gallenberger, keep in touch with us. We love your work. He's one of a kind. Liquid luck, my friends. Up next, psychic medium Carol Obley joins us on Coast to Coast AM to talk about the strange and unusual.
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18: A mistrial. I'm Deborah Valentine, Fox News. The Lindsay Clancy triple murder trial ends in a mistrial after a single juror allegedly refused to budge. Fox's Brian Yannis reports from Plymouth, Massachusetts.
19: This jury sent a final note saying that, quote, with a heavy heart, they could not reach a unanimous decision in deciding whether or not Lindsay Clancy was criminally responsible for killing her three children. After court, District Attorney Tim Cruz said the trial was not about the mental health care system. It was about Clancy's three children, Cora, Dawson, and Callan. The DA would not say if they're going to retry the case, but he said this.
20: The facts are Lindsay Clancy killed her three children, and the evidence suggested to us that she was in control of her actions when she committed those homicides.
19: Clancy's attorney, Kevin Reddington, filed an emergency appeal to the state's Supreme Judicial Court to try to stop today's mistrial declaration. It was denied.
18: It's unclear if there will be a retrial. Clancy remains held at Tewksbury Hospital in Massachusetts. A California LGBTQ activist is under arrest after allegedly threatening President Trump. Here's Fox's Matt Finn.
21: Federal investigators say this anti-Trump activist called the White House Correspondents' Dinner shooter a hero and used his social media platforms to make repeated calls for President Trump to be killed. A federal indictment reads that in March, Benjamin Azariah Southworth posted a video on Instagram and said, kill Donald Trump, kill that mother-blanking pedophile in the White House, kill that traitor of the United States Constitution. The federal complaint reads the suspect has a personal website that sells Kill Trump stickers. Southworth says he's been nominated for an award

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9: 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The Lindsay Clancy triple murder trial ends in a mistrial. Fox's Chanley Painter.
10: The judge's decision came after jurors said they could not reach a unanimous verdict. Before that, Clancy's legal team tried to remove a juror they insisted wasn't following the court's instructions.

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7: This is House Call for Health. A recent study finds avoiding three things in middle age could lead to 13 more years without dementia. They are smoking, high blood pressure, and diabetes. The study was conducted by NYU Langone and published in the journal Neurology Open Access. They looked at long-term health data to see how midlife cardiovascular wellness shaped brain function decades later. And they found if you don't have those three vascular threats between ages 48 and 68, you might dramatically postpone mental decline. Dr. Joseph Koresh is the study's senior investigator and founding director of the Optimal Aging Institute at NYU Langone. He says the findings argue people need to actively avert these factors in midlife as a strategy for preserving brain health for more than a decade. And he notes it's vital to find actionable ways to stall memory loss, as roughly 42% of Americans are projected to develop dementia after they turn 55. For more health news, go to foxnewshealth.com. House Call for Health. I'm Lisa Brady, Fox News.
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9: October 30th, 1974. It was the Rumble in the Jungle. World heavyweight champion George Foreman and former world champion Muhammad Ali entered the ring in Zaire in one of the first Don King promoted boxing matches. Muhammad Ali regained the world title from a younger and stronger Foreman and spoke to the press after the fight.
10: I had one hell of a rumble. I had to beat Tarzan behind first for claiming to be the king in the jungle for this fight. I've wrestled with alligators. I've tussled with the whale. I done handcuffed lightning and put thunder in jail. You know I'm bad. I have murdered a rock. I injured a stone and I hospitalized a brick. I'm so bad I make medicine sick. I'm so fast, man. I can run through a hurricane and don't get wet.
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5: I'm Gianna Gelosi with your Fox True Crime Minute. More than a dozen Penn State frat brothers were busted for running a complex cocaine trafficking ring out of two separate fraternities that allegedly forced young pledges to cut and bag the drugs that were then sold to students. The Pennsylvania Office of Attorney General says the cocaine was cut and packaged primarily at the Delta Upsilon and Sigma Chi fraternity houses before it was distributed mostly to other Penn State students. Two former students, Agostino Abatiello and Thomas Robinson, are accused of being the main suppliers making regular trips from Philadelphia and New York. Four of those charged are current Penn State students. Nine are alumni. The 14th defendant is the father of a student. He's accused of trying to conceal evidence and obstruct the investigation. Penn State has since suspended Delta Upsilon while it investigates the frat and said Sigma Chi is not recognized by the university and operates outside of its supervision. There's more on this story at foxnews.com or subscribe to the Fox True Crime Podcast. I'm Gianna Gelosi with your Fox True Crime Minute.
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6: He just may be the most successful music composer ever. Sir Paul McCartney talks about how he wrote a song for a movie, which has become one of his most popular songs to perform live.
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8: I thought, live and let die, it's not the easiest title around. But I thought of the obvious thing, the original expression being live and let live. But I enjoyed writing it. I read the book, I think, on the Saturday, Ian Fleming, original book, rather than look at a film script, so that I'd get my take on it or my feel for it. And then on the Sunday, I sat down at the piano and came quite quickly. I wrote the song. And Linda wrote the little middle bit, which is like a little reggae bit. What does it matter to you? You've got a chance, you've got a chance. And that was it.
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10: Your work in action, in the action world and John Wick and beyond, you've done a lot of riding. 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Have you done anything that's like close to racing?
11: Right. It's such a collaborative art form, movie making. It's so collaborative and different artisans and different crafts bringing that together. So maybe seeing that, seeing film sets and films coming together and everyone working toward a common goal, that was very familiar.
9: Reeves had a motto ready to cheer on their team.
10: Every solution starts with a problem.
12: He's our cheerleader.
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14: Although he was the Speaker of the House from 1971 to 1977, Democrat Carl Albert of Oklahoma served in Congress since 1947. In a 1990 interview, Albert gave his impression of President Lyndon Johnson.
15: Lyndon Johnson was the most politically oriented person I have ever known in my life. He thought nothing else. I remember being down on his ranch with him. He was taking me around, showing me his ranch, and he'd show me a deer or a cow or something. But before he got through the sentence, he started telling me, what can we do about so-and-so? He pushed all the time, and he would jump on people. He would yell at his office staff. He'd even yell at members of Congress.
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I'm Lillian Wu with your Fox True Crime Minute. The Mushroom Murder case, one of the most high-profile ones in modern Australian history, returns to court. Defense attorneys fighting convictions against Erin Patterson, who was jailed for life last September after being found guilty of murdering her estranged husband's parents and aunt and trying to kill a fourth relative, deliberately poisoning them with death cap mushrooms in a beef Wellington meal. The defense citing a series of what they call major trial errors, such as housing jurors at one point in the same hotel as members of the prosecution. In the hearings, government prosecutors also appealing the sentence, calling it too lenient. It allows Patterson to apply for parole after serving at least 33 years. They argue the 51-year-old triple murderess should die behind bars. There's more on this story at foxnews.com or subscribe to the Fox True Crime Podcast. I'm Lillian Wu with your Fox True Crime Minute.

0: the president's personal lawyer and family, doxing their home address in Tennessee with a chilling threat, justice comes to your door. Attorney General Todd Blanche warns as threats against President Trump's life escalate, anyone who makes them online will not be allowed to hide behind their screens. Therese Crowley, Fox News.
1: Federal law enforcement officials preparing for next week's GOP midterm convention in Dallas, which will see the president, vice president, and other Republican leaders descend on the city. Fox 4 Dallas, KDFW's Sean Rabb has more.
2: The venue, the American Airlines Center, with a security ring around the perimeter. Starting Tuesday, streets around the arena will be closed, and that stays in place through at least Friday morning. Secret Service, FBI agents, and local enforcement meeting at the AAC, then fanning out, talking to business owners in what will be restricted space. John Collins and his family live in the secure zone, but had not heard about next week's large-scale event with its big security footprint.
3: I've been watching the fences go up from my balcony, and I've been wondering what's going on.
2: A manager at one of the high-rise apartment buildings tells me they are now in the process of notifying residents, as well as vendors who make deliveries daily to many of the businesses.
1: Some Republicans in battleground districts have opted to skip the convention and continue campaigning in their home districts instead of attending the conference. I'm Deborah Valentine. This is Fox News.
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13: Iran's deputy foreign minister writing on X, the military war didn't yield results, so now they've named the next failure economic war. This was in response to Trump's Truth Social post, where he threatened, "I am announcing the most crushing economic operation ever taken against any country. This will be economic warfare and isolation on an unprecedented scale." Iran's foreign minister also dismissed the president's claims, saying the economic pressure will only result in more defeat and animosity between the two nations. Treasury Secretary Scott Bessent speculated this may just move the needle.
6: This is New Hampshire Today.
14: Is this the new norm when it comes to gas prices? And at what point do you expect, if not, the gas prices to go back down?
15: No, I don't think it's the new norm. The problem today isn't so much oil prices as refining capacity. Because of the conflict in the Middle East, we've got some refining capacity that's not able to get gasoline and jet fuel and diesel to market.
6: Where the Granite State turns to get all the latest news and information.
16: The new St. Anselm College poll is giving us a look at potential White House matchups in 2028 among Democratic voters. Pete Buttigieg and Alexandria Ocasio-Cortez rank highest at 25 and 17% respectively. And then tied for third are John Ossoff and Mark Kelly at 12%, unsure as well. Other contenders are in the single digits. Among Republicans, J.D. Vance is slightly ahead of Marco Rubio, both with more than 30%, and those unsure coming in at 13%. The rest of that field in the single digit.
6: Now, New Hampshire Today.

0: answer today. I am Chris Ryan. Sleepy Friday morning in the great state of New Hampshire. Come to the Mill Yard today. 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Our big focus today is on the upcoming midterm election, state primary coming up the day after Labor Day on September the 8th. We do have some new polling from St. A's this morning to discuss as well here on the show. And President Trump is making his midterm push in an election that is likely to revolve around how individuals feel about his job performance. Midterm election campaigns obviously in full swing. The president and vice president are making the rounds to boost Republican candidates in races that will decide if Republicans keep control of Congress. Fox's Madeline Rivera has that story.
1: President Trump is heading to Myrtle Beach to give his endorsed candidate Darlene Graham a boost to replace her late brother. She made the runoff earlier this month along with Ralph Norman, who ran in the gubernatorial primary this year. But her admission during a debate that she is not well-versed on national security has raised questions about her readiness. Regardless, Graham says she appreciates the president's support. Vice President J.D. Vance, meantime, is heading to his hometown of Middletown, Ohio. It's meant to be a kickoff for more political travel as the administration looks to sharpen its message on the economy ahead of the midterms.
0: Joining us right now to discuss, Wayne Lesperance, president of New England College, political science expert. Good morning, Wayne.
2: Good morning, Chris.
0: Appreciate joining us for the show. So, Vice President Vance, President Trump, hitting the road to support candidates, is that helpful or hurtful in the current environment, given how folks feel about the administration and some of the campaign promises that were not fulfilled when it comes to economic prosperity?
2: I think it's a mixed bag, right? In some places, it could help. It could help with turnout. It could help with the base, which is important. But in other places, clearly, that's not going to be helpful, especially with the president's approval ratings being as low as they are and continuing to decline. So, you know, it's also a test for the J.D. Vances of the world to see, you know, whether or not this is his next step, you know, going in 2028. He's going to go out and try to cultivate relationships with people that could help boost his aspirations to be president. So there's a lot going on here. It's definitely a mixed bag, but there's really no choice. They're in it. And so many of these candidates have been handpicked by Trump and his team that, you know, to not go out and support them would be rather odd at this point.
0: Darlene Graham is in some trouble in South Carolina. That's going to be a safe Republican seat. However, John Husted, the senator from Ohio, is in some trouble of his own there with Sherrod Brown leading slightly in the polls. Let's start with Darlene Graham. She basically, created significant problems for her campaign, created a significant issue for her campaign in the fact that she was asked a pretty, you know, straight up question about Taiwan. And wasn't she tried to deflect or that she, you know, tried to explain things with not a lot of detail? She just said, I don't, foreign policy is not my bag. You can't do that. You can't do that, no matter who you are. But in particular, if there's a sentiment that, you know, you're being handed this seat because your brother passed away suddenly and shockingly.
2: And a brother who, by all accounts, was quite a foreign policy expert. I mean, one of Lindsey Graham's greatest strengths was his understanding of the world. And so there's a real tough juxtaposition there. Look, it's forgivable in normal context because she's new. She's not a seasoned politician. This is not her fourth time running for anything, and she's never served up until most recently. So it's forgivable, except that, you know, you have to have somebody that actually does know some things about the world, and it presents a challenge. So Republicans winning the seat isn't the question. It's whether or not she's going to win the primary, as you noted. And now she's created a problem for herself and her campaign.
0: St. Anselm with some new polling out. And I want to get your sense and polling as a whole right now, where it feels like there have been significant issues with not just, you know, getting races wrong, but being off by 20-30% so far in the states that we have seen go before New Hampshire in this primary season. Is there concern about polling? How should we look at polling right now? How do you look at polling right now in these primaries?
2: polling isn't what it once was. Polling has changed quite a bit. And I think, you know, long gone are the days where you look at a single poll and say, there it is. This is truth. This is gospel, right? I think for me, I try to look at multiple polls. I try to look at trends. You know, so this, the latest poll that's come out that's getting a lot of attention is the one involving Maura Sullivan and Stephanie Sheen. I found that to be surprising, those numbers. I don't think it's outside the realm of possibility, but it was surprising to me. And so I would be looking for other polling data to see to support that or to say that that particular poll was an outlier, not exactly accurate. Look, at the end of the day, in a couple of weeks, the ultimate poll is going to be cast. We're going to vote, and we'll see what comes of it. It's hard to say, but I think the bigger point here, Chris, is that the reliability of polling data isn't what it used to be, and I wouldn't put a lot of stock in any one individual poll.
0: Yeah, still 27% undecided, according to that poll in CD1. And to me, I wasn't that surprised. If Shaheen had been up by 2% instead of down 2%, I think that no one would have made a big deal of it. But Maura Sullivan being up 2% within the margin of error does, you know, draw some attention. But to me, that was going to be a close race between Sullivan and Shaheen. Obviously, Mikey Sherrill was in state. Sullivan has some strong supports. There is a, you know, establishment sentiment that is strong within the Democratic Party and in politics as a whole right now. So to me, I wasn't that surprised the race was close. You flip-flop the two and it's not a big story. John E. Sununu, well ahead of Scott Brown right now, 54-24, according to that poll. But Chris Pappas up by 7% over Sununu in the general. As always, appreciate your time. We'll talk soon.
2: Thanks, Chris. Have a great weekend.
0: Wayne Lesperance joining us on the HRCU Your Neighborhood Credit Union guest line. I am Chris Ryan. 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
0: Good morning. This is New Hampshire Today. I am Chris Ryan. I appreciate you joining us for the show. Mikey Sherrill, the governor of New Jersey, was in the Granite State yesterday campaigning with Maggie Goodlander as well as Morris Sullivan. Also down in the Bay State supporting Seth Moulton in his Senate primary against Ed Markey. Good morning, Governor Sherrill.
15: Good morning. How are you?
0: I am well. Appreciate you joining us for the show. So take me through kind of the commonality of these three candidates in your view and why you decided to spend a day in New England on their behalf.
15: Well, all three of them are veterans, people who've raised their hand to serve their country, showing that they believe deeply in public service. They've taken on sacrifices at a young age that most people probably can't contemplate. But what that means to me is that they are going to go into either the House or the Senate, in Seth's case, and really fight against the status quo because they know who they serve. And I've seen it again and again and again as I served in Congress, that it was the veterans who would stand up for the people they served. A lot of people would tell you in back rooms that they were going to write a strongly worded letter or they were going to, you know, have a quiet phone call. But it was often the veterans that were unafraid when the people of this country needed them to, that were the ones standing up in the face of problems and crises.
0: Yeah, and obviously there is that degree of commonality. And also we've talked obviously a lot over the last number of months and really year at this point in time about democratic socialism, the role that it's playing in the Democratic Party. The party is lurching further to the left. All three are centrists, have some progressive viewpoints as well. And one of the things that was very interesting about the off-year election with yourself and obviously Governor Spanberger and also Zoran Mondani, the mayor of New York City, was that Mondani got a ton of attention for winning in New York. And that was seen as being the direction, in the view of some, as to where the party was heading. Meanwhile, your victories and Governor Spanberger's victories seem to be downplayed. So first off, your feeling on that and why that was not as big of a story, A, and B, what is, in your view, the direction of the party right now?
15: I hear a lot about this attempt to divide the party into different camps. And I'll tell you, I don't think the people of this nation are dividing themselves into those camps. In fact, 100 days into my administration, a poll was done of Democrats in New Jersey, and the most popular Democrat was myself right after my election, and the second most popular Democrat was Bernie Sanders. Mm-hmm. We both had north of 80% approval ratings. And so what that says to me is the electorate itself isn't dividing themselves into these camps. They are looking for people who are going to take on entrenched interests, the status quo, and change. They don't want establishment candidates. They want a new generation of leaders. It's, again, one of the commonalities between the people I'm endorsing and supporting. And I would also say that, again, even to your discussion a little bit about Mamdani and my race across the river, I hear all the time in New Jersey, you guys both basically ran on affordability.
16: Mm-hmm.
15: And it's not wrong. We were addressing those key things that voters were bringing us up to us. And if people believe that you're going to actually change their lives for the better, they're going to take a chance on you because the status quo is not working for people.
0: Yeah, I think that's a great point. And more so than even, you know, the outsider versus insider, because obviously Bernie has been in D.C. for a very long period of time. Seth Moulton's opponent, Ed Markey, has been in D.C. for a very long period of time and is polling ahead of Moulton in that race. It seems to be, again, as you referenced, the folks that are going to go after the entrenched interest, because that was also the selling point for Donald Trump. And we saw him here in the New Hampshire primary twice. And obviously, America has heard what he had to say. And it was largely that he was going to, you know, fight for union workers, that he was going to usher in a new golden era. He was going to make politicians do as he wished and everybody else do as he wanted. And so his mantra, his populism, and largely talking about affordability as well to a large degree, that seems to be the special sauce, more so than if you're progressive, if you're MAGA, if you're conservative. Are you going to take on a system that people feel is stacked against them?
15: That's right. But here's the difference. Many of us who've run on this idea that we are going to better serve the people we represent and make sure government works for them actually intend to do just that. Mm-hmm. So not only did I run on that, but we are in New Jersey executing that plan. In the middle of my inaugural address, I stopped everything and signed executive orders to freeze rate hikes. We're charting out a pathway to expand generation. We're taking on some of the entrenched interests that for decades have not addressed the needs of New Jersey, building houses, working on our healthcare plan. But again and again and again, what I am seeing at the state level is that I can work hard and deliver great and effective and efficient state government. But when you see a federal government who is cutting healthcare, cutting food support, cutting innovation, really, it starts to feel like you're fighting with one hand tied behind your back. That's why I'm here, because I'm supporting great candidates who are going to work at the federal level to implement, I think, some of the great work that we're doing right in New Jersey.
0: That is Mikey Scher, governor of New Jersey, joining us on the HRC, Your Neighbor Credit Union guest, on some news from New Jersey. And when this story first broke, there was a lot of national attention on the part of individuals that believe strongly in the fact that there has been, in their view, election fraud that has taken place in the past. I want you to kind of take us through what is actually taking place in New Jersey as your administration has removed 5,100 non-citizens from voter rolls and say there have been computer glitches that have led to these problems. So what exactly is going on here? And what do you say to folks that say, oh, look there, that's why we think that there has been widespread voter fraud?
15: So we detected that there had been a severe system error in the computer system that resulted in people who were not citizens being registered to vote from 23 to 24. This just came to light in my administration about 2 weeks ago. Immediately, the very same day I learned of that, I launched an independent investigation into just what happened. And then we immediately got to work combing through those registrations, making sure that those people who had simply been registered to vote due to that system error were taken off the rolls. And as you mentioned, that has been done now. We moved very quickly to do that so that we were ready for when ballots go out. We have now sent anyone who needs investigation, who might have registered in a different way, who we want to determine whether or not they should be voting. We have sent that down to the counties to investigate. They have the tools to do just that and demanded that they complete that before ballots go out. What you're hearing from me is completely different from anything you're ever going to hear from the Trump administration, because I am making sure that I'm actually working hard to run a free and fair election. I'm taking accountability, even though this didn't happen on my watch. I am fixing the problem, and I'm ensuring that the people of New Jersey know that we are running a great election here in New Jersey. What Trump does is he, through innuendo and misinformation, tries to suggest that somehow elections were stolen, when in fact, he simply, creates this sort of sense that we can't trust our elections, which is not, you know, that's totally far from the truth. He sent out an insurrection, a mob, when I was in the House trying to certify the presidential elections that, by the way, were run on his watch. and sent a mob after us, an insurrection. He's continued to peddle this misinformation. And now it has become so prevalent that it is, you know, bright line for him. Anyone who wants to work in his administration has to continue this fake news that the election was stolen. So it's really, I think, a detriment to our democracy. It's something that we have to fight hard because we know he's cheating the system through redistricting across the country and now trying to attack the mail-in votes with the SAVE Act and trying to get personal data from people across the country. I've refused as governor to turn over people's personal data.
0: More with New Jersey Governor Mikey Sherrill tomorrow on the New Hampshire Today program. I am Chris Ryan. 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
0: Good morning. This is New Hampshire Today. I am Chris Ryan. Appreciate you joining us for the show. Mikey Sherrill, the governor of New Jersey, was in the Granite State as well as Massachusetts earlier this week as we talk midterm election. And one of the things that seems to stand out, Governor Sherrill, about voter sentiment at this point in time is they are looking for something new. And when you look at your background and some of the candidates that you've endorsed, there's a commonality there. Do you think that it is, when you try to define what voters are looking for, is there any kind of common thread between the types of candidates? Because different states, different districts, obviously different people, different backgrounds, different politics are having success. Is there a common thread among these candidates that we're seeing across the country have success in primaries leading up to the midterms?
15: Certainly. I ran for a year in a tough race in New Jersey. And so I covered the state speaking to people across the state. And what I was hearing in last year's election was that people were struggling, that costs just kept going up, that they were seeing no relief in sight, that some of them had taken a chance on Donald Trump, and now things were even worse with his war in Iran and gas prices and his tariff extortion regime where he was making billions and continues to make billions and everyone else pays the price. So again and again and again, I was hearing these concerns about lack of government accountability and the corruption at the federal level. I was hearing about cost and the cost of living going up and inflation. And nobody listening to them, nobody addressing their deep concerns. And I committed to doing just that and got to work right away to deliver. Because the other thing I was hearing was that they wanted a person of integrity. They wanted to test you and know that you were going to do what you said you were going to do. And I'm seeing the same thing in voters across the country. They are doing tests, they are testing their candidate to determine if they think that this candidate is actually going to create change or is just going to be another status quo candidate. And so I think that's the commonality. Are you going to make people's lives better? Are you going to actually work to drive down costs? Or are you just going to go in there, serve yourself, keep your head down, and make no difference at all in their lives?
0: I want to ask you a couple questions about 2028, and we'll start with yourself. As we mentioned yesterday, you're one of the nation's most popular governors at this point in time. You have 55% approval rating and are plus 25 in the first quarter of morning consults, gubernatorial tracking. And you look at the list of individuals that are likely to run, and it feels like there's still room for a lot of other candidates potentially, and maybe, the better presidential candidates even haven't come to the forefront yet, which could include yourself. Do you give that any thought?
15: No. I am a popular governor because I'm working my butt off for the people of New Jersey as governor of New Jersey, and I'm thrilled to do it. And what we are constantly focused on is how we're going to drive down costs, how we're going to provide that accountability. Right now, we're working on a program for kids online safety and protecting our children, because I constantly am hearing from people across the state, and I'm constantly then working to make their lives better. And this is the plan for Democrats across the nation. It's why I'm here. I want people to know what we're doing in New Jersey, what's working in New Jersey, and I want to see that being implemented by the Democratic Party across the nation. And I want fighters to go to Washington at the federal level and fight for those programs that are going to lower costs for people in this nation and certainly the people of New Jersey.
0: Didn't quite hear a no there.
15: Like I said, what you heard was I'm very happy. I just got out of Washington. I'm happy in New Jersey.
0: Okay. That is Governor Mikey Sherrill from New Jersey joining us on the HRC, your neighbor credit union guest on, still in her first term, first year, actually, of their time in office after winning in the Offie election. You mentioned some of the things that you're working on. And one of the frustrations with Washington, D.C. is that it feels like they are a decade or at times decades behind what is actually taking place out in the real world. And whether it's data centers, AI, online safety, it seems like a lot of these things are well behind where things are actually on the ground. When it comes to the frustration of voters and the flexibility of government, how big of an issue do you feel that is? And is that one of the areas you mentioned you feel is resonating in terms of what's gone on in New Jersey?
15: That, I think, is such a huge part of the problem, is Washington just doesn't seem to be answering the demands of the electorate. You know, one thing I keep hearing from the candidates I'm supporting, who these are candidates running in tough areas. Nancy LaCour, Admiral LaCour, she's running in Nancy Mace's old district. Mm-hmm. It's a Republican district, but she's running hard. And so she's everywhere. And she's speaking to everybody, and she knows just how to do that, having been in charge as a three-star admiral of over 60,000 people in the reserve. So she knows exactly how to get in front of everyone and make sure she's hearing their needs. And what I hear again and again is people are angry. And I just don't get the sense that people in Washington get how mm-hmm. angry people are. And they're angry because they deserve better. I say I'm an old school Democrat. I want to do the most amount of good for the most amount of people. I serve working people. And in too many cases, working people feel failed and they're angry about it. So that is why from day one, I have made sure that we're freezing rate hikes, that we're building houses, that we're charting out a path for lower healthcare, that we are again and again and again listening to people on the ground and fighting hard to fix their problems. And that is what people in the states are doing. It's why I ran for governor after I served in Congress, because I wanted to be in a place where I could execute a lot of the vision that I had for making people's lives better. I want to see the Democratic Party do more of that.
0: That's been an interesting dynamic, too. You see now Senator Klobuchar moved to run for governor. We saw Senator Bennett do that as well. Appreciate your time, and we'll talk again soon.
15: Thanks so much. I really appreciate it, Chris.
0: All right, that is Governor Mikey Sherrill of New Jersey joining us on the HRCU Your Neighbor Credit Union guest line. She was in the Granite State this past Wednesday campaigning with Morris Sullivan and Maggie Goodlander. I am Chris Ryan. This is New Hampshire Today.
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0: is New Hampshire Today. I am Chris Ryan. I appreciate you joining us for the show this hour of the program, presented by New England College and NEC.edu. Thanks so much for being with us. U.S. Secretary of Energy Chris Wright visited Maine yesterday, talking about reliable and affordable energy in the town of Lincoln, and is participating in an event on electricity costs this morning in Plymouth, New Hampshire. And he joins us right now on the HRC, Your Neighbor Credit Union guest line. Good morning, Secretary Wright.
1: Chris, thanks so much for having me. It's wonderful to be in the great state of New Hampshire.
0: Appreciate joining us for the show. And I want to get to electricity costs, because that is certainly an issue on the minds of a lot of voters, but also, and residents, but also on the minds of folks is obviously the cost of gas. And we see gas prices this morning, according to AAA in New Hampshire, at $4.01. The national average is at $4.10. Is this the new norm when it comes to gas prices? And at what point do you expect, if not, the gas prices to go back down?
1: No, I don't think it's the new norm. The problem today isn't so much oil prices as refining capacity. Because of the conflict in the Middle East, we've got some refining capacity that's not able to get gasoline and jet fuel and diesel to market. And maybe even the bigger issue is China. China is the one place in the world with meaningful spare refining capacity, and they have decided not to export gasoline and diesel and jet fuel. They've banned their refineries from doing that. And that just takes enough product off the marketplace to put upward pressure on prices. But I think things will normalize as we get some clarity on the conflict. But I should note, there's still a dollar a gallon cheaper gasoline today than it was 4 years ago in the middle of the Biden administration without a Mideast conflict, really just with a messaging policy that we're going to end fossil fuels and we're going to shut down our oil and gas industry as quickly as we can. But I think we're going to see gasoline prices head back towards the $3 a gallon they averaged during the first year of the Trump administration. That's the future.
0: At what point do you think that's going to happen? Is it all reliant basically on what takes place within the Middle East? And the administration has said, the president has said, that we control the Strait of Hormuz. And if we control the Strait of Hormuz, why is there not a greater flow of oil, which would then precipitate a decrease in cost and alleviate some of the issues that you're describing in regard to capacity and also with China?
1: Yeah, look, Iran has spent 47 years, they took power, this regime, and said death to America and held our embassy personnel hostage for 440 days. So this is a prickly regime, and it's easy to just say, well, they're far away in the Middle East, we're just going to ignore them. But this regime has been dead set on building a nuclear bomb. And this president said, I'm not going to hand to my successor president a nuclear-armed Iran, which would be just a massive threat to global energy, a massive threat to peace and stability in the Middle East, and given their missile program, soon a threat to Europe and to the United States. So he is engaged in a conflict to end their ability to develop nuclear weapons, or at least kick it down the road for decades. And that means conflict in the short term, but I'm proud of that decision he made. He could have said, hey, this is going to be politically unpopular, let the next guy or gal deal with it. But he didn't do that. He leaned in and said, we cannot hand that threat to the next president. We can't risk Americans having a generation of expensive energy. I'm going to deal with the problem.
0: That is U.S. Secretary of Energy Chris Wright joining us on the HRC, Your Neighbor Credit Union guest on in New Hampshire today, participating in a discussion, a roundtable event coming up in Plymouth. One more question on this, because it's obviously on the minds of a lot of folks. What is the state of play when it comes to the flow of oil? You've said that there are channels that we're still moving oil through, that it is at the same rate that we saw pre-war. Is that the case? Is there, because obviously you look at a lot of the trackers and they indicate that there are not ships moving through, but it's also been noted that perhaps there are back channels and that ships are not being traced. So when it comes to pre-war levels of oil moving through the Strait, are we in fact at a similar position than we were before?
1: No, I've said we've had days where okay. we've had as much oil move as before, but the running average right now, so 7-day average, we're getting about 8 million of oil through the Strait of Hormuz and 6 million through bypass pipelines. So 14 million barrels a day on average are going out versus 20 pre-conflict. So no, there's still a hole there. There's still a 6 million barrel a day, which is 5 or 6% of global oil consumption hole that's drawing out of inventories and coming from other places. So it's much better than it was 2 or 3 months ago, but still a hole. It's still an impact.
0: Let's talk electricity here in the Granite State. And as I'm sure you heard yesterday in Maine and are well aware of, given your time at MIT, sort of a New Englander in some ways, Secretary Wright. Obviously, there's major challenges when it comes to electricity costs, and that is prohibitive in a number of different ways. Obviously, for individual ratepayers, for bringing in, when recruiting large companies to come in and set up manufacturing. And this has been a longstanding issue. How do we go about solving it? And what is this administration doing in the short term and throughout the rest of your time in office to address electricity costs in the Northeast?
1: Yes, yes. That is why I was in Maine yesterday and New Hampshire today. You know, I have mapped in my office of the cost of electricity price in every state across the country. And New England just sticks out. You see California with the most expensive electricity. Hawaii's expensive, but man, you can't build pipelines or run trains to an island, so it's got a reason. But New England, you can see, just chose to have expensive electricity, almost twice as expensive as the national average. And that just makes it harder for people to pay their bills. It makes it, as I saw in Maine yesterday, very difficult for a business to say, hey, I'm going to set up a new factory or new manufacturing plant here, because energy is expensive. And not only expensive, but the extra capacity is so small, the risk is blackouts. And so to me, that's climate policies of Democratic politicians in New England that said, we're going to block the Constitution, for example, a natural gas pipeline that was attempted to be built across New York State to bring more natural gas into New England, which today is by far the United States' largest source of electricity and by far the United States' largest source of home heating, and just dramatically cheaper than fuel oil and can provide dramatically cheaper electricity. So I've spent 18 months so far, as is President Trump and our whole administration, trying to bring some embracing of common sense back to New England states and expand the ability to deliver natural gas so we can lower home heating, dramatically lower electricity prices, and expand supply. So if businesses want to expand, a new manufacturing plant wants to come into place, you can show absolutely, you bring us growing demand, we'll bring you growing supply. That's the way to drive electricity prices down. Everyone wins from it. Only choices of Democratic politicians who in my dialogues don't understand climate change very well, but they have used it as just a cudgel to prevent the building of infrastructure and saddle everyone in all six New England states with wildly more expensive electricity than they should have.
0: Two brief follow-ups on that. First, is there anything, pun intended, in the pipeline when it comes to a potential project that would alleviate this issue? And as we know, these projects take a very long time to develop, and the benefit is obviously well down the road. So obviously there's an immediacy when it comes to having this type of project. Is there anything in the pipeline?
1: There is. I think there's a very reasonable chance we will get everything in place to have the Constitution pipeline revitalized and that pipeline under construction early next year. It's only a little over 12 months to construct it. So I'm hoping we're going to have this winter with tight electricity margins and expensive home heating and probably the following year as well. But those could be the last 2 years of very expensive electricity and very tight reserve margins, meaning risk of blackouts. In January of this year, the year we're in, the end of January, we were very close to large-scale blackouts in New England. That's just terrible for people in the region. It scares businesses away. It drives costs up. And everyone feels the pain of that. This is a very solvable problem.
0: And just briefly on batteries and battery storage of energy, obviously the very rural state like New Hampshire, Maine, it's difficult to get, and when there's storms, get out and fix, their energy, to fix, power lines and things of that nature. Is there anything down the road or immediate when it comes to new, technology on batteries?
1: Yes. The visit I was in Maine, yesterday is about building what would be, at least as at the time announced now, the largest single location battery project in the world. But importantly, it's a different kind of battery. It's a lower cost energy storage system that delivers energy more slowly, but over a long time period. Battery storage that's on the grid right now, and battery storage does bring value. It is helpful for the grid, but those batteries typically last 2 to 4 hours. Mm-hmm. That's not long enough for a cold front that comes into New England, like Winter Storm Fern at the end of January last year. The battery storage project we're talking about now is 100 hours, so a little more than 4 days. That matches energy storage with the times of peak demand. When you get a cold air mass that comes down and it sits there in a high pressure system, you don't have, the wind doesn't move very much, so wind power collapses. It's winter time and peak demand's in the evening, so there's no solar power. And so you've got to have a better solution for the depleted grid that you have today, and these long-duration energy storage battery can be helpful. That, together with more natural gas and more common-sense policies, can meaningfully drive down electricity prices and increase grid stability.
0: Secretary Wright, thank you so much for joining us.
1: Thanks so much for having me, Chris. I appreciate it.
0: That is U.S. Energy Secretary Chris Wright joining us on the HRCU, Your Neighbor Credit Union guest line. I am Chris Ryan. This is New Hampshire Today.

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3: 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Also on the card is former WWE champion Jake Hager and the debut of former UFC heavyweight Chris Barnett. 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
4: Iran's deputy foreign minister writing on X, the military war didn't yield results, so now they've named the next failure economic war. This was in response to Trump's Truth Social post, where he threatened, "I am announcing the most crushing economic operation ever taken against any country. This will be economic warfare and isolation on an unprecedented scale." Iran's foreign minister also dismissed the president's claims, saying the economic pressure will only result in more defeat and animosity between the two nations. Treasury Secretary Scott Bessent speculated this may just move the needle.
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6: Is this the new norm when it comes to gas prices? And at what point do you expect, if not, the gas prices to go back down?
7: No, I don't think it's the new norm. That the problem today isn't so much oil prices as refining capacity. You know, because of the conflict in the Middle East, we've got some refining capacity that's not able to get gasoline and jet fuel and diesel to market.
5: Where the Granite State turns to get all the latest news and information.
8: The new St. Anselm College poll is giving us a look at potential White House matchups in 2028 among Democratic voters. Pete Buttigieg and Alexandria Ocasio-Cortez rank highest at 25 and 17% respectively. And then tied for third are John Ossoff and Mark Kelly at 12%, unsure as well. Other contenders are in the single digits. Among Republicans, J.D. Vance is slightly ahead of Marco Rubio, both with more than 30%, and those unsure coming in at 13%. The rest of that field in the single digit.
5: Now, New Hampshire Today.

0: A lot to get to here on the program this morning. We're going to hear from Drake May in just a moment. Also coming up toward the bottom of the hour, we're joined by former National Security Advisor to President Biden, Jake Sullivan. Be with us on the show. We'll talk foreign policy with him. President Trump and Vice President Vance are hitting the campaign trail today with a focus on the midterms. Fox's Aisha Hosni is at the White House and has the latest on that.
1: A source tells us that this is part of a renewed midterm campaigning effort from the White House. It all kicks off today with the vice president heading back to Ohio. He's going to highlight the administration's economic America First agenda. And here he is previewing that trip today.
2: Just an amazing opportunity for me to go and talk about, you know, frankly, plans like this wouldn't exist were it not for some of the Trump administration's economic policies.
1: The vice president taking to TikTok, too, slamming AOC as a communist, Georgia Senator John Ossoff as lame, and New York City Mayor Zohran Mamdani as crazy. Meanwhile, President Trump is heading to Myrtle Beach tonight to stump for Senator Darlene Graham as she faces off with Congressman Ralph Norman for the Senate seat there.
0: Obviously, also a key test for Vice President J.D. Vance as the midterms will come and go. And then after that, it's going to be all about the next presidential election. And Vance, currently in New Hampshire, is neck and neck with Secretary of State Marco Rubio, with only 2% separating those two in the most recent St. Anselm College poll. Rubio has said that he will not run for president if Vance decides to do so. So that still has to play out, but both right now neck and neck here in New Hampshire, according to that poll. Patriots in action tomorrow night as they take on the Philadelphia Eagles after 2 days of joint practices in Foxborough. The big question is, will Drake May and the starters see any action in the game on Saturday night? Where Drake May spoke yesterday with the media about that, and also an opportunity to ask him a couple questions as he gears up for his third NFL season.
3: I think you take it back to looking at my Eagles preseason game my rookie year. There's some great, you know, things that you learn, and you know, learn about, you know, being in the huddle and kind of the operation, and you know, being in a stadium with the play clock and little things like that. And obviously coming into my third year, I got, you know, a lot of that, kind of understand what it's like. And really I'm just, you know, here with the guys and trying to get better. And whatever they think, you know, with the preseason, I'm here to play and ready to go out. And whatever they think, I'm kind of, you know, here for them and here for this team.
4: How would you describe your mindset this year when it comes to scrambling? Is it different than last year? Is it when needed? How would you describe how you're going to approach that this year?
3: The biggest thing is trying to remain a passer as long as I can. You know, trying to remain a passer and kind of move to throw instead of kind of always tucking it early and doing some things. But there's a lot of great quarterbacks in this league that are really effective outside the pocket and doing some great things, you know, pump faking and little things like that. So I think I need to, you know, focus on, you know, trying to, you know, execute the passing game plays first. And when the pocket breaks down or when I feel like I can go make a play, you know, just kind of do what I have been doing. And it's just kind of play ball and be natural. But I think that's the biggest thing. You know, really, other than that, you know, these guys, I think practicing scrambles real is a different deal, and you got to have some reps at that. So I'll continue to work on it, and just know that, you know, when you get the ball out on time, that's always better.
4: What's been your biggest area of growth as a leader in the last year, from last year at this time in training camp to now?
3: Yeah, I think I still got ways to go. You know, I think I still need to say more. You know, I think I'm, you know, comfortable with a lot of guys in the huddle, a lot of guys on our team, and I think there's areas for me to, you know, take the guys, you know, on offense especially, and bring them to a different level and elevate their game, elevate my game, and, you know, kind of bleed that into the defense and the whole team. So I got some ways, you know, to work, and I think that's the best thing about, you know, working out here and finding some adversity. You got to, you know, find something and keep straining.
0: Patriots quarterback Drake May, as the Patriots will play their final preseason game at home coming up tomorrow night in Foxborough. I am Chris Ryan. This is New Hampshire Today.
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0: Good morning. This is New Hampshire Today. I am Chris Ryan. I appreciate you joining us for the show. President Trump is stating he would impose unprecedented sanctions on Iran instead of continued military strikes amid reports of dwindling U.S. munitions. Fox's Jonathan Hunt has the latest this morning from Tel Aviv.
18: President Trump is going all in on economic pressure as the way forward in this ongoing conflict with Iran, arguing that for now, at least, the U.S. military has done its job. Listen here to the president.
19: If you had a country like that, they would absolutely use the nuclear weapon without question. And so I stopped that
10: and I stopped at Cole with the B-2 bombers.
18: Now, in terms of the economic pressure, Treasury Secretary Scott Bessent is due to announce a range of new measures on Monday, but at the center of it, of course, is the Strait of Hormuz and the U.S. naval blockade, which is preventing Iranian ships going into or exiting that critical waterway.
0: Jonathan Hunt in Tel Aviv, joining us right now on the HRC, your neighbor credit union guest line, for some analysis on the state of play of the U.S. war with Iran as it nears the 6-month mark. Former national security advisor to Joe Biden, President Biden, Jake Sullivan. Good morning, Jake.
16: Good morning.
0: Appreciate you joining us for the show. So let's start off with just kind of an upshot as we near the 6-month mark of this war. Where do we sit right now? And you heard obviously what President Trump was saying in regard to Iran, how close they were to getting a nuclear weapon. He said in that interview on ABC in New York, they were 2 weeks away. Has President Trump, in your view, stopped Iran from getting a nuclear weapon?
16: Well, first, if you take a step back to last year, before this current war started, President Trump ordered military action against some of Iran's nuclear sites and did a considerable amount of damage to their program. He didn't totally obliterate it, as he said, but he did a considerable amount of damage. If you fast forward to this year, this war actually wasn't launched to hit targets associated with Iran's nuclear program. It was launched to change Iran's regime. Mm-hmm. Remember, the first night of the war was killing the supreme leader to try to bring about a different government in Iran. It's only later that he kind of came back around to this notion that this war was about the nuclear program. And if you look at the last 6 months, they really haven't been able to end Iran's nuclear program. Iran's nuclear program continues to have centrifuges, continues to have enriched uranium, and continues to have the scientists and know-how to build a bomb in the future. But what happened last year did set the program back, which meant we did not have to go into this war this year. This was a war of choice, not a war of necessity.
0: So you've mentioned in the past here on the show that Israel approached you and the Biden administration with a similar plan for regime change. Did that plan, I don't know how much detail you can get into, but how much detail was there to that plan, where President Trump in the early going here, when he was doing interviews that weren't on camera, he was just kind of calling up reporters. He mentioned that basically he wanted this to, it would appear to be similar to Venezuela, where we went in, we took out the supreme leader, and then someone else was going to step up and work with the administration, and we could discuss how that would have went, right? Somebody from the regime working with the administration, how long that would have lasted. But that person would have been basically a figure that Trump liked and could deal with, and that was going to be the figure. So how much detail was there to a plan of what regime change would look like? And I agree with you in the appearance that that seemed to be what the president wanted early on, but the next steps were never taken.
16: Well, I think what the Prime Minister of Israel, Benjamin Netanyahu, did when he came to the White House to make this pitch to President Trump this year, which was different in a way from the pitch that he made to the Biden administration, is he came in and said, look, Iran's weak. If you take out the top guy, the supreme leader, the rest of it's all going to fall like a house of cards. And I think President Trump heard that and, like you said, thought about Maduro in Venezuela and thought, hey, this is pretty easy. We'll take out the top guy, and then we'll have a list of people who we deem, quote unquote, acceptable that we could work with. And they talked openly about having such a list. Mm-hmm. Well, that was never serious. Any person in the U.S. intelligence community, any expert on Iran of any stripe, this is not a partisan issue, would say to you, Iran's a robust, resilient, proud country. They're not just going to lay down because you kill their leader. They're going to double down. And they're going to close the Strait of Hormuz, and they're going to make life hell for the United States and the global economy. And that's basically what has unfolded over the last 6 months. And now President Trump finds himself in a place where he doesn't quite know what to do. So he's trying everything under the sun. It's kind of the kitchen sink approach, because the Strait is basically closed. Iran hasn't given up its nuclear program. Iran's regime is probably more solidly in control today than it was at the start of the war. And Iran has shown that it has leverage that the U.S. can't seem to break. So I think we're in a tough spot right now. And what you see from the president is just lots of different efforts, the latest one being a new announcement of sanctions to try to change an equation that really is working against the United States right now.
0: That is Jake Sullivan, former National Security Advisor to President Biden, joining us on the HRCU, Your Neighborhood Credit Union guest line. Now, with the preface that you would not have advised the president to do this to begin with, let's look at it right now. And what would you advise President Trump to do about this situation where there are a number of options, but none of them appear to be all that good? What would you advise him to do right now? As you mentioned, he has tried everything in regard to threats. In regard to action, he has also kind of drawn a red line, it would appear, as to what he is willing to do and what he is not willing to do in regard to military action.
16: Yeah. I would be straight with him. I would say, Mr. President, you put yourself in a very bad spot and you have only bad options. And sometimes in foreign policy, you have to select the least worst of the bad options. One option is just to keep this war going indefinitely, see energy prices and gas prices at the pump climb, see more American service members killed. And I think that's a very bad option. The alternative is basically to cut a deal that's not a good deal, because a good deal is not available. Reset and try to work then with the region over time to degrade Iran's capacity to hold the rest of the world at risk. And I think my recommendation to him would be to lean into the diplomacy to try to get a deal and bring to the table not just the United States, but all the other countries in the region, or Gulf partners, to try to work that deal over. I feel like one thing we have not seen enough of from this administration in the last few months is really serious high-level diplomacy. Mm-hmm. Like, why is the Secretary of State not actively working this file? That doesn't make sense to me when it's so important that we get some kind of settlement here to end the war, open the strait, and get gas prices down.
0: That's interesting. I was going to bring that up, but I want to get to, you know, why our allies may be reticent to engage here. It is in their interest, right? Despite the fact that, again, they may not have wanted to and likely did not want to see the United States engage in this action. But the global economy is suffering significantly as a result of this. Europe is being affected. Obviously, Asia, across the globe, everyone is being affected by this. Why are these countries not engaged and taking a more forceful or supportive effort in order to try to dictate an outcome that would be favorable for them?
16: So a few things are going on here. One is most of these countries don't really have a lot of capacity to go, you know, put military assets in the region to open the strait. That's point one. Point two, what these countries are telling President Trump is, you didn't consult us at the start. You didn't have us in at the takeoff. So don't ask us to come in now to help you land the plane and really choppy air. So they basically are resentful of the fact that they weren't brought in, weren't consulted, weren't, you know, given the opportunity to shape what happened on the front end of this thing. And so the attitude in Europe and Asia to a considerable extent is, you broke it, you buy, you deal with it. And I recognize that that leaves them in a tight spot because they're suffering even more than we are. But that attitude, that belief is quite a powerful one. And the pain that they're feeling isn't enough to get them to mobilize their militaries to try to come bail President Trump out.
0: So to the part you were describing earlier where this has been much more J.D. Vance's engagement than Marco Rubio's engagement, despite the fact that Rubio is the Secretary of State, why do you think that is? Because it seems like J.D. Vance has been put in a position, you know, to fail. And I've used this analogy before. It kind of feels like when President Biden made Kamala Harris the border czar to deal with illegal immigration. And there weren't a lot of victories that could be had in that certain situation. And I feel the same way here, where J.D. Vance has been saddled with the negotiations that are unlikely to bring success. Iran is likely to violate them, as we've seen over and over again, where it's a memorandum of understanding, ceasefires. You know, they do not appear to want to make a deal, even if the deal appears to be favorable to them. And if there was a favorable outcome, President Trump would then claim credit for it and Vance would not get the credit for it. So what do you see in that dynamic, knowing well how presidents and vice presidents and secretary of states operate in this realm?
16: Well, I think things have actually evolved, Chris, since J.D. Vance first got involved. When he first got involved, remember, he flew off to Pakistan to try to close out a deal. And at that point, there was a high degree of optimism in the Trump administration that they could do it, that it would actually be kind of easy. And Vance himself went out publicly and said, you know, we're set up for success here to get a deal, and made very confident public comments. It's only been more recently that the Trump administration has recognized they're in a total diplomatic jam because Iran is driving a hard bargain, is not budging off of its negotiating position, and the administration is struggling to generate leverage. So what's interesting to me is that as the negotiations get more challenging and as the need to bring a range of other countries in becomes more acute, and as this has to be a 24/7 thing, not something someone dips in and out of, that they haven't evolved from Vance to Rubio. And the answer may be as simple as Rubio's looked at the thing and said, I don't want to touch this. Let's leave it with AD because, you know, he's the stuckey, as they say in Washington. He's the guy who's stuck with this thing. And that's unfortunate because I think internal politics within the administration should not dictate American interests. And American interests are having someone working this file 24/7. Now, the other people working it, of course, are Witkoff and Kushner, who are not official government employees, who don't have teams behind them to work the details, who don't have the bandwidth to be in multiple capitals at once trying to stitch together a larger regional deal. And that's what you need a State Department for and a Secretary of State for. And my hope is that President Trump will recognize that. Because even if this economic pressure starts working, and I have my doubts that it really will, we've been pressuring Iran economically for years and decades. If it does start to work, you still need a deal. You still need to convert that pressure into a diplomatic outcome. And that requires serious professional diplomats doing their jobs.
0: In conclusion, what is your sense as to how this ends? Because if there is going to be pressure placed, it needs to be placed on the Iranian Revolutionary Guard, on the folks that are actually in power and calling the shots, and who, in my view, it's not the foreign ministry, it is the Iranian Revolutionary Guard. And they, to me, have no interest in making a deal, which is why I was skeptical, even when the administration was positive, as you mentioned, and J.D. Vance moving in on Pakistan. So how does this end, and how do you put pressure on the Iranian Revolutionary Guard to make it end?
16: I think, in a way, the way it ends is it doesn't quite end. We end up in a uncomfortable, steady state where regional countries like the UAE and Qatar and Saudi are cutting their own deals with the Iranians, slipping some ships out. Those countries are also doing more to move product, oil and gas and other petroleum products by routes other than the Strait of Hormuz, that Iran is kind of quietly evading the U.S. blockade enough to be able to get some revenue. And that for months, we kind of settle into this uncomfortable steady state where it doesn't ever really quite end. That, I think, unfortunately, because that's not good for us, is the most likely scenario here. Because I don't think you can ultimately bomb or blockade the IRGC into capitulation. Now, at some point, maybe Iran is willing to do a deal, but that deal is going to cost the United States. If you remember the MOU, what did it say? It said, unfreeze Iran's assets in banks around the world. Let them sell oil to the tune of millions of barrels a day. And, Chris, remember the $300 billion fund that we promised Iran to rebuild their country. So if there is going to be a deal in the end, Iran's going to get a big windfall out of it.
0: Right. The deal was, the MOU was so good for Iran, and they made a determination that now we could get more. And we're going to continue to bomb ships in the Strait of Hormuz. That, to me, indicates that they are, A, not interested in a deal, potentially. B, if there is going to be a deal, it is going to have to be, you know, the best deal that you could possibly imagine for Iran. Jake, as always, appreciate your time, and I look forward to talking again soon.
16: Thanks so much. Take care.
0: Jake Sullivan, former National Security Advisor to President Biden, joining us on the HRCU Your Neighbor Credit Union guest line. I am Chris Ryan. This is New Hampshire Today.
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0: Vegetable market. We don't have it. We followed him to his home where he was up on a 30-foot ladder trimming a tree. He works in the fields about 4 to 6 hours a day. And he introduced us to his neighbor who was 90 years old without a wrinkle on his face. Neither of them use reading glasses. And, of course, he works about 6 to 8 hours out in the fields every day. This was remarkable. I almost felt, Pat, I was in some sort of a place where the dinosaurs are still living or something. It was so remarkable. These people just exhibit a youthfulness, a flexibility in their joints, certainly a healthfulness that we just don't see everywhere else. In fact, it was so remarkable that the Emperor of Japan actually has visited this village. Pictures were taken there. You could see them all over the village there as they had posted them. So this had stood out. And, of course, Connie Chung, ABC News 2020, had gone to visit there in the year 2000. This was originally on television. You could see the actual pictures for yourself. But the HA revolution has come here, Pat. And, of course, we've had 3 years of use of HA. But we could lose people in the science. So they want to know, what's real? Is this for real? Well, it's real for Tom, who writes to us, a pharmacist now from Santa Cruz, California, 70 years of age, participating in the Hawaii Ironman contest in Kona, Hawaii, this past year, 70 years old. He said this new HA formula for the joints did a great job. Now, certainly a pharmacist would know. Here's John writing to me and saying, you know, at age 55, boy, when I tried HA, I'm now back to playing full court basketball with the 20-year-olds, and I've even begun to jog again. These are the kinds of reports that we hear.
1: Let me ask you a question here. You mentioned glucosamine, and there's another one out there that's pretty popular, MSM. How does this HA stack up against those other ones? The other ones, you have to take them for a while before you even see any results.
0: You do, and most of these are very positive dietary supplements. They certainly have lots of benefits. Glucosamine takes quite a while to kick in. MSM is a wonderful sulfur compound. And again, it's an anti-inflammatory, as are many things like fish oil. So these are all wonderful, but they're not dealing with the origin of the problem. The origin of the problem is the loss of cushioning in the joint. And if we can just replace this, if we can find a way to get that cushioning back, that's what we call youthfulness. That's what we had when we were young. Here's David writing to me from New York, 25 years. Looking for something that would help support his lower back. And, of course, he said, I can't believe it now. He says, I can't thank you enough for this product. People have tried all the alternatives. They've searched everywhere else, Pat, and they haven't heard of hyaluronic acid.
1: Now, the reorder rates on HA sort of tell me that things are phenomenal. The product works. The study shows how. But what are the customers saying? What are they telling you candidly? What are they saying to Bill Sardi?
0: If the horses come back to the trough, there must be good water there. It's amazing to me how people say, just keep sending this. It's wonderful. It changed my life. Here's Lorraine saying, I can't believe it, but I'm able to run. I love it. Run 5 miles a day. My skin, nails, they're great. Telling everybody about it. These are online. You can go see some of these comments. Purity Products has it online where people just log in and tell you. These aren't edited in any way. Here's Brent writing, says, no one at Purity Products made an outlandish claim about HA joint formula, but 3 days after I started taking it, I noticed the difference. This stuff really works. It's your own personal discovery. That's why Purity Products wants you to have this bottle. 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You call that number. They're going to send you a bottle, a full month supply, and you can do it without any risk. You just kick in a few bucks, and you're going to experience this for yourself. Like the people who've written in and said all these wonderful things. Here's Harold, 85th year, he says, I'm in. He says, I'm doing very well on HA. Thank you very much. Here's Jasmine saying, my face looks moist and youthful, and I'm getting people asking me about it. What am I taking? Of course you will.
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1: 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Is this a tablet, a capsule? How's it taken? Do you take it with food? How much do I need to take every day?
0: It's a capsule. You take 3 a day. 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It's easy to take if you're kind of concerned about it and you're a little timid and you only want to get your toe in the water. Fine. Take one or spread them out. Take 3 a day and spread them out through the day. This is what we're finding is the areas of the body, the eyes, the hair, the skin, and particularly the joints. It's been said we're all living longer and we're all going to have joint problems just due to wear and tear. So for your standard person who has wear and tear, this is the kind of thing they need for joint support. 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Purity Products wants you to get this new HA joint formula risk free, and you're going to get this new HA joint formula with this new hydrox molecule from the olives, the stabilizing antioxidant along with the HA. It works wonders. I don't know how I can convince your audience of this, Pat, but to read these wonderful letters, tell them that this works. It worked for my dog. It's worked for my mother-in-law. It worked for my brother. These are real stories from real people who tell us that it worked for them. And I know people want to know there's good science behind it. I went all over the world. I went to Japan. I called researchers in laboratories all over the world to write a whole book, get hundreds of references before we began to realize even that HA was safe to use, effective. It's really a wonderful dietary supplement. You haven't heard about it yet, but you will. 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
1: Bill, let's talk about some of the visible signs of aging and how this HA formula from Purity Products addresses these signs.
0: Well, certainly when we look in the mirror, when we see, well, let's say we're twin brothers, if we're looking, one of us ages faster than the other, how do we know that? And we're looking at our hair, we're looking at our skin, how smooth it is. You're losing HA. That's what your body's telling you. How do you get it back? Just think, there is a way. And Purity Products, taking all the risk out, all of the issues about you coming up with the dollars and everything, they just want you to try it because we're talking about replacing an all-natural molecule in your body. You can take this. Thousands have. And so they've pioneered the way. You need to be added to the list. If you're taking glucosamine, well, try HA. And you're going to find the kind of results that we're talking about here on the air. And you can do it without any risk. All you're going to do is help Purity Products with a little bit of the cost, and you are going to get a bottle of this new HA joint formula with this new hydrox molecule as well into it to help trigger your body to make more HA. Losing HA and aging are equivalent to the same thing. How do you get it back? How do you get this wonderful youth molecule? There certainly is one. Ponce de Leon was right. The fountain of youth, the body is 72% water. but it needs to be held into a cushioning gel. No, this isn't going to cause water retention. No, it doesn't increase any kind of problems like that. It's all natural. You had a lot more of it when you were young. You just need to get a little bit of it back. I know the more, Pat, that I say good about this, people find it unbelievable.
2: Okay, Bill Sardi, thank you for joining us. I appreciate it. Let me give out that special one last time before we go. Purity is celebrating over 25 years in business with a $5 trial bottle.
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8: Could determine if Lindsay Clancy will be tried again for the murders of her three young children. Fox's Kristen Goodwin has more.
12: Plymouth County District Attorney Timothy Cruz says Lindsay Clancy's case isn't about health care.
13: Children were murdered, and it's our job to seek justice.
12: Noting he'll decide whether to retry the case, defense attorney Kevin Reddington.
15: I don't know if we will ever be able to get jurors that aren't aware of this case anywhere.
12: A judge declaring a mistrial Friday after jurors were unable to reach a verdict. Prosecutors argued Clancy intentionally killed her three young children in 2023. The 36-year-old admits to strangling them, but pleaded not guilty to murder charges with the defense, maintaining she shouldn't be held criminally liable because she had postpartum psychosis. Kristen Goodwin, Fox News.
8: CENTCOM announcing U.S. troops struck multiple Islamic Revolutionary Guard Corps sites this week, including air defense sites.
17: They say the strikes follow recent attempted attacks by Iran against commercial shipping in the Strait of Hormuz and military service members. This as the U.S. Navy continues to enforce the U.S. blockade against Iran. U.S. Central Command says as of Wednesday, U.S. forces have redirected 86 commercial vessels, disabled three, and boarded two to ensure compliance. It's unclear when this military conflict will end. Meantime, inflation remains a concern for voters as the conflict with Iran pushes diesel prices to a record high.
8: Fox's Christina Coleman. A federal judge has extended her block on the Postal Service's new requirements for mail-in voting. States prepare to begin sending mail ballots to voters for the November midterm elections. The ruling says that the Postal Service has likely exceeded its authority by not asking Congress. 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
11: 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Two massive title fights headline the card, including slap fighting legend Wolverine. Also on the card is former WWE champion Jake Hager and the debut of former UFC heavyweight Chris

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31: Probate, non-probate, creditor protection, point. So in this case, we have facts where in November 2018, Jennifer, apparently the daughter, moved her mother, Helen, from the assisted living facility that Helen was in into her home, where she then proceeded to kill her and then kill herself. Okay. Told you they
32: were
31: uncomfortable.
32: Where have you been digging these stories up?
31: Told you it was uncomfortable. So Julie, then the sister, files a wrongful death action against Jennifer's estate as personal representative of Helen's estate.
32: Mm-hmm.
31: Makes sense. I would do the same thing. Jennifer's estate was found liable and a judgment was issued in favor of Helen's estate. Makes sense. Pretty clear. Helen's estate sought to enforce the judgment that the PR of Jennifer's estate, but then the PR of Jennifer's estate claims that the estate was insolvent. After paying for the funeral expenses and defending the wrongful death action, there's no money left. Well, Jennifer had previously, Jennifer's the killer in
32: yes.
31: this case.
32: Yeah.
31: Jennifer had previously created a revocable trust. Now, of course, it's irrevocable as part of her estate plan. And she named her 401k and her life insurance policy. The designated beneficiary was the trust. Interesting. Then she argues that because the assets are in the trust, they are creditor protected. The probate court said, well, The life insurance is subject to the creditors, but the 401k is not. Well, Helen's estate's not happy with that, so they appeal. And the appellate court said both the life insurance and the 401k are subject to the creditors. Well, Helen's estate's definitely not happy with that, so they appeal to the Supreme Court. The Supreme Court reverses the appellate court and said both the life insurance and the 401k are exempt. I don't mean Helen appealing. I should say Jennifer.
32: Sure.
31: Was appealing. Jennifer's estate was appealing. Helen wants to collect the money. And so they reverse and they say both the life insurance and the 401k are exempt from creditors under the state statutes. 401ks are exempt because it's a payment from a qualified retirement plan. And life insurance is exempt because the proceeds are not payable to the estate. They were payable to the trust. As uncomfortable as this may sound to you, I think they got it right.
32: Mm-hmm.
31: Assets in the probate estate. Now, it does vary by state. You have to check. This is subject to state law. But, you know, it's very possible that assets in the probate estate are creditors can get.
32: Yes.
31: Assets not in the probate estate, creditors can't get.
32: Hmm.
31: Interesting, folks. All part of planning, just another reason to plan. In this case, interestingly enough, 401ks are usually rolled over into IRAs, and that's what our guide is about this month. Everybody seems to have an IRA, right? And they're the hardest asset to plan for in your estate. They just don't fit well. They can't put them in any trust, revocable or irrevocable, while you're alive. There's big income tax problems. But ever since the Secure Act passed, you can name the estate the designated beneficiary of the IRA, but do it only coupled with a testamentary trust in place. And this will allow you finally an opportunity to protect an IRA from the nursing home in advance, 50% chance at least of doing that with this plan. And you can do it while it's still going to protect it from estate taxes, not create an income tax problem, and provide bloodline planning for the family. Call and get it. There's a lot of sort of, you know, bells and whistles going on here that you have to accommodate to do this. 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
32: I'm not even really sure what to say. I think I'm still stuck on she killed her mama.
31: She did, yeah.
32: Yeah.
31: And then herself. So obviously something wasn't right there.
32: Right.
31: But what can we learn from a case like this, we wonder? Again, it's not the fact pattern that I'm focused on. It's the tips and lessons. Trusts and funding. How often have we talked about funding a trust and how important funding a trust can be? We can't say it enough. Well, here's a reason, right? First, by naming the designated beneficiary on these items, your trust, right, on the life insurance or the 401k or any asset, as long as the beneficiary is the trust, you will avoid probate on that asset. That's a big plus. Goes right to there. It's not part of your estate. Oh, it's part of your gross estate, but not part of your probate estate. Now, 401ks, remember, they cannot go into a trust while the donor, the participant, is alive. Why? It'd be a huge income tax.
32: Right. You got to get it to be an after-tax status and then move it in.
31: And move it in. You got to pay. And if you do it at the wrong time, you can have a penalty. I mean, it's just, folks, no, hard stop.
32: Mm-hmm.
31: Can't do it. But remember, it can't be done while the participant's alive, but it can get there when you die. So it's okay to name the trust the beneficiary. I know we're talking about naming the estate the beneficiary. You could do that too, but naming the trust the beneficiary, that's okay. Also, this will preserve not only the 10-year payout, as long as the trust is drafted correctly, it even can hold these assets in trust for the benefit of the kids and still preserve the 10-year payout. So these, they're called accumulation trusts if they're drafted right. So this way, you can get both income tax and estate tax benefits by naming your trust the beneficiary of your IRA.
32: So then the, if you did any kind of divorce proofing for your kids with your trust, would that still, does that mean the IRA?
31: Yeah, that's, again, if I am doing divorce proofing with my trust, I certainly don't want a $5 million IRA dumped into the hands of kids right. over 10 years, because then it would be subject to divorce. This way, it's not. So you get all the benefits, not just the tax, but as you said, Susan, the creditor protection benefits go with it. So great idea. Everything else, remember, we could just title directly to the trust. You don't right. even need to do this beneficiary nonsense. You can just change the name on the investment account, on the bank account, and mm-hmm. just make it the trust. And so then we don't care about the beneficiaries. Again, creditor protection. So not only divorce proofing for the kids, but in this case, claims against the estate. Now, many states might have this, Mass included. You generally are allowed to file claims against the estate, and the creditors can go after only probate assets of the estate.
32: Okay.
31: Medicaid estate recovery, same way. You're in the nursing home, they can only recover against probate assets mm-hmm. of the estate. Well, when you have assets in a trust, they avoid probate. So if they avoid probate, they're arguably protected from the creditors. So to me, in this case, the argument that the 401k was protected, and again, it might have been a state statute, that the 401k is protected because it's a payment from a qualified plan, that may be. Mm-hmm. But the fact that both of them listed the trust as the designated beneficiary should sufficiently be enough to qualify them to be protected from creditors. Now, folks, remember, you could have zero assets in your probate estate, but they're still all in your gross estate.
32: Right.
31: I don't want you to think I got a $5 million estate. I completely avoided probate, zero, but my gross estate's still $5 million.
32: Still taxable.
31: Yeah, I don't want you to think
32: at risk
31: that there is a difference between those two. So, folks, call and get the guide, the new guide on how to deal with your IRA and make it a part of your estate plan, naming the estate the beneficiary of the IRA. You're going to need a testamentary trust. You're going to need to be age 73 or beyond to have that beneficiary change work. But you can do it without causing income and estate tax problems and protect it from the nursing home. 866-848-5699 or legalexchangeshow.com. 866-848-5699.
32: You've been listening to Todd Lutsky, a partner with the law firm of Cushing & Dolan. I'm Susan Powers, a financial advisor with the Armstrong Advisory Group. Todd will be answering your listener questions when we return to the Legal Exchange with Todd Lutsky.
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32: Welcome back, Todd. We have a few questions from listeners. First question comes from Anthony in Dover, Mass., and Anthony writes, "My mother passed away a few weeks ago. Her home is in her irrevocable trust, but had a mortgage, so there was a life estate. My siblings are eager to get their inheritance, and I have a buyer lined up for her home. How do I handle the sale now? I am the only trustee."
31: So you should read the trust first and foremost. Let's assume, you know, you can do it. I know you can do it. The trust.
32: This is one of your trusts, by the way. This is a mutual client.
31: And good. And even if it wasn't, but in this case, it even better. But I know the trust has the ability to sell the property. That's not the issue. But there might be language in there that says, you know, treat everybody equally fine. But then it might say, you know, hold everything in trust and protect it from creditors. Well, that's one thing. Mm-hmm. If that's the case, then yes, the trust should sell the property. But again, there might be language that says it only gets sold if none of the kids want it. So let the kids first decide.
32: Right.
31: If they want it, they can buy out the interest of the other one. So these are some things for you to think about, Anthony, you know, before you sell it. Mm-hmm. Just read the document and understand that language. So if it's there, it's going to say if all kids want it, then they get it and they can decide what they want to do with it.
32: Yep.
31: Which might include selling it. Mm-hmm. But then all three, if there's three, would have to decide. If anyone doesn't want it, then the ones who want it can buy out the interest of the ones who don't, and that takes care of your concern about selling the property, Anthony. They're buying it. Mm-hmm. Okay, nobody wants it. Then the trust says it must be sold. Well, now the trustee of the trust, Anthony, you followed the rules, and you can sell it.
32: Okay.
31: And as trustee, you might want to sell it. You have two options, though. If all the assets are held in trust, then the trustee is going to have to sell it. But if it says divide everything and pay it out, mm-hmm. well, then you could divide it and pay it out, right? But mm-hmm. I think if the trusts and then the kids would all sell it.
32: Oh, I see.
31: Then you have three names that has to
32: complex.
31: Sign it. Yeah, it's a little more complicated. But I think if it says nobody wants it and the trust says then the trust must sell it, well, then I think the trust has to sell it.
32: And I don't think anybody in this situation wants it. They okay. all live, they're all kind of scattered and stuff. So where she had a life estate because she has had a mortgage, is there any special considerations for that?
31: Yeah, great question. So the answer is no, because the moment she dies, the life estate is gone.
32: Okay.
31: Immediately dissolves by itself. And 100% of the property is now owned by the trust.
32: Okay.
31: Now, the mortgage may still need to be paid off. Obviously, if there's an outstanding balance on the mortgage, the mortgage company is going to pursue the note.
32: Mm-hmm.
31: And so, yeah, we're going to have to pay it off. Well, you could do that from the sale proceeds.
32: Yeah.
31: So, in this case, now the house would need to be sold.
32: Okay.
31: And the trustee, Anthony,
32: mm-hmm.
31: you could do it. Makes it a little easier, I sense. You're going to have to get an ID number for the trust to receive the proceeds, but it is what it is.
32: Yeah, and I think they already have that because they do have some assets in the trust as well.
31: Oh, but remember, she died, so you now need a new ID number.
32: A new tax ID number,
31: because it's no longer a grantor trust, so you would get a new tax ID number.
32: Do they need that before they sell?
31: You know, I would think that I would say yes. I mean, okay. is it possible to file it and just be done with it with the old one? It might work. But to me, technically, you need a new ID number. And then the trust would receive the money.
32: Mm-hmm.
31: And then it would go into a trust account. And then you read the document and the trust says what happens. Pay it out to the okay. kids. If that's what it says, then three checks are written and it's paid out. But remember, from an income tax perspective, even though we had to get a tax ID number and probably need to file a tax return for the trust, the gain is going to be what? Zero.
32: Yep.
31: No tax
32: mm-hmm.
31: because there would have been a full step up in basis on the death of the grantor in this case of the trust. So
32: good.
31: Pretty easy to do. Mm-hmm. The paperwork's the same. Just follow the instructions and I think it'll be good to go.
32: Perfect.
31: Folks, that's how it works when you plan. But there's one item that's always complicated when you're doing your estate plan, and it's your IRA, and most of us have one. So if you ever wanted to learn how to protect an IRA from the nursing home in advance, or at least give yourself a chance to protect it in advance, since you cannot, and how also to fit it into your estate plan so that you can get better estate tax savings and nursing home protection at the same time without incurring an income tax problem, this guide is for you. Because remember, if you just leave your IRA to your spouse, it's going to be taxed when your spouse dies and it's not sheltered for estate taxes. Naming the estate the beneficiary of your IRA coupled with a testamentary trust will do all three of those for you. Call and get the guide, folks. It's relatively new. It's only been around since 2022. 866-848-5699 or LegalExchangeShow.com. 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
32: Last question comes from Paul in Plymouth, Mass. And Paul writes, my wife has been declining quickly with dementia, and I was recently diagnosed with cancer.
31: Oh.
32: We do have a revocable trust and our basic documents taken care of. I'm concerned with what will happen to my wife if I predecease her because she cannot live alone. Is there anything from a legal perspective I should consider putting in place in case I die first?
31: Yeah, that's a kind of a tough one. I mean, I guess in this case, if you have like an IRA
32: mm-hmm.
31: or an IRA account, this might be a great idea. As long as you're competent, you can set up the designated beneficiary in a testamentary trust. So you can put more things in the testamentary trust than just an IRA. So if we know somebody is going to pass sooner rather than later, mm-hmm. like perhaps in this case, and the wife who is declining but healthy just with dementia could end up in a nursing home for a long time.
32: Sure.
31: You can just set up a testamentary trust and put as many assets into your name as possible, Individually. This would be the husband's name.
32: Paul, yeah.
31: Right? Paul. Into your name individually. Now, that's going to mean a probate estate. I get it, but I don't care.
32: Mm-hmm.
31: If it's going to go to probate, no big deal. We'll deal with it. We'll put it all. So when you die, everything will flow into your will. I call it a testamentary trust, but I didn't learn all the big words in law school. So let's just call it a will trust, right?
32: Yeah.
31: It's a trust, you know, built in to a will, and this will trust then will have language that will say marital share, remainder share. It'll shelter assets for estate tax purposes, just like the trust we talk about all the time. I'll call them living trusts,
32: mm-hmm.
31: the ones that are done while you're alive. Remember, the testamentary trust doesn't exist till you die because it's in your will.
32: Yep.
31: And the will doesn't speak until you're dead. So now all these assets will funnel into your will trust on the date of death, sheltered from estate taxes, providing payments out in the trustee's sole discretion, both income and principal, to the wife in this case. So she can enjoy the assets that are in there, but she doesn't own them, sheltered from estate taxes. And most importantly, there is no 5-year waiting period for her. So if she got sick and went into the nursing home right after he died, because she can't live a home alone, which is sounds like is the case here.
32: Yeah.
31: Well, immediately she could go in a month later, and all the assets in that testamentary trust, while available to her, are not at risk for the nursing home at all.
32: So while available to her, so even if they decided to go into not a Medicaid facility,
31: like assisted living.
32: Yeah, like assisted living. They could use those assets to private pay.
31: Absolutely.
32: Without restriction, and then they're still protected if she needs more.
31: Absolutely right. That's why we use the special language, sole discretion, etc. Folks, naming the estate the beneficiary of your IRA can have many benefits. 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
32: 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Maybe I'll be able to read your question on the air, and hopefully his answer will stop you from becoming one of his next real-life stories. You've been listening to Todd Lutsky, a partner with the law firm of Cushing & Dolan. I'm Susan Powers, a financial advisor with the Armstrong Advisory Group. We'll be back with more after this quick break on The Legal Exchange with Todd Lutsky.
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32: Welcome back into The Legal Exchange with Todd Lutsky. I'm Susan Powers, a financial advisor with the Armstrong Advisory Group. And I'm joined, of course, by Todd Lutsky, a partner with the law firm of Cushing & Dolan with a master's in taxation. So, Todd, this guide that you have, I like to view this one as the loophole guide.
31: That's a good name.
32: I know. You know how much I enjoy a loophole.
31: You do.
32: So, these testamentary trusts, you know, who should really consider naming their estate their beneficiaries?
31: So, if you're going to be doing nursing home planning, If you're doing just revocable trust planning, this is not for you. It's not an issue. But when you're coming in and you're finding that the plan we're trying to put in place is going to accomplish not just probate avoidance, estate tax savings, which are usually the top two, but we also want to add nursing home protection into that mix.
32: Mm-hmm.
31: Well, once you add nursing home protection in and you now know you're shifting to irrevocable trusts, now you want to consider this idea of naming the estate the beneficiary. That's just the first step in considering naming the estate the primary beneficiary of your
32: So instead IRA. Of your spouse, which is typically what we say.
31: Right. I'm so glad you picked up on that. That's why I said primary beneficiary. Normally it would be the spouse.
32: Yeah. Okay.
31: This is very different.
32: So you can't just decide to do this. Like if someone's listening and they say, oh, I'm just going to change my beneficiary in my IRA to my estate and that's going to automatically protect it from the nursing. You can't just do that if you don't have the legal documents to back it up, right?
31: Well, there's actually more criteria even than that. So you're right. You can't just say, oh, I don't need the guide. I'll just do what he said.
32: So no do-it-yourself here.
31: Please don't run down and say, I'll just go see my financial advisor. And now you could just put the estate of Todd, you know, whatever your name is. Yeah. Estate of Todd Lutsky as beneficiary. No. Yes, you need to be thinking in terms of, I want to protect assets from the nursing home. Again, if you don't even need to consider this. Okay, I'm past that stage. What's the next thing I need to consider? Well, you need to be age 73 or beyond. Or
32: how come?
31: I'm picking 73 because that's most people. Mm-hmm. But that age kind of fluctuates based on how old you are now.
32: So someone who's 40 age.
31: Right. Someone who's 40 now might not be 73. Might not be the RMD age. Right. So the RBD, which is the required beginning date.
32: Yep.
31: So the RBD for most people, I don't know.
32: Anyone born before 1960 right now, your required beginning date is 73.
31: Before 1960.
32: Before 60. Anything, anyone after 60, it's 75.
31: Okay. So the RBD for many people that we talk about anyway would be 73.
32: Yep.
31: So you need to make sure you've reached the RBD, whatever that is for you, 73 or 75, before you physically change the beneficiary. Because if you don't, then you have an income tax problem with your IRA. Remember, IRAs are all about income tax problems. Right. So it's this magic age of 73 that allows you to change the beneficiary to the estate of, provided you want to protect it from a nursing home.
32: Mm-hmm.
31: And then you're even going to need more documents than that. But that's at least the first two prongs. Otherwise, if you died and the beneficiary was the estate before you reached the RBD age, then the payouts are going to come out over 5 years.
32: Ooh, that could be
31: that could be a huge income tax problem. Not so much.
32: Right.
31: Once you reach the RBD. Folks, those are just two of the criteria. A lot of balls in the air here when you're dealing with naming your estate the beneficiary of your IRA. Those are just two requirements. You got to have a testamentary trust. You have to have the idea of, you know, what's the size of your estate. You want to make sure that you don't trigger an income tax problem. But at the same time, you want it to be sheltered from estate taxes. You want it to be available to the spouse, and you want to protect it from the nursing home. You can do all of those, but you need to make sure you understand how to do it and all the right documents in place. How to name your estate the beneficiary for your IRA. 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
32: So big flashing red sign, documents first. That has to be done first. You have to have your are you doing this through your trust? Are you doing this through your will? How do you actually establish this testamentary trust?
31: So that so to recap, you have to be wanting to protect assets from the nursing home, and you need to be 73
32: okay.
31: or meet the RBD.
32: Yeah.
31: Now, folks, you might be 65 and say, but Todd, I still want to protect this from the nursing home. Fine. We're going to set up the next requirement at that time called a testamentary trust.
32: Mm-hmm.
31: So we are going to set up a testamentary trust, even if you're 65 and you're doing this. But what we won't do is we won't change the designated beneficiary on the IRA.
32: Until you turn that
31: Until you turn 73. Okay. But then you're all set. Everything's in place, right? All you have to do is, everybody says, how am I going to remember? You're going to remember because your financial guy is going to tell you, you need to take minimum distributions now. And as soon as you know you need to take minimum distributions, you're going to remember, oh yeah, I need to change my designated beneficiary. So it's not hard to forget. So the designated beneficiary and wanting to do it. Then we start the planning. In the planning process, not only will we be setting up irrevocable trusts for other assets, houses, rental, etc. We will then set up in the will a testamentary trust. So that's that, I like to call it a will built into a trust or a will trust. And that will be built into the will, ready to receive the IRA benefits when you die, if you die and never go to a nursing home, right?
32: Yep.
31: Which is our goal anyway.
32: Mm-hmm.
31: So then those assets will flow into this testamentary trust. And it's that testamentary trust that provides all of these tax benefits, nursing home benefits, et cetera, and control benefits.
32: So Todd, I think about those folks out there that have worked with you that have done revocable trust planning, perhaps because they had such large IRAs that couldn't be protected in advance. So this is something, right. This strategy has really only been in place for what, 3 or 4 years now, give or take?
31: It's pretty new.
32: So if someone did revocable trust planning, and they say, hey, you mean there's something I can do if I have a large IRA now to potentially protect that? Can they go back and change their will to say...
31: So this is kind of a loaded question, I think. So let's not make it such a broad sweeping comment. Let's say if you've done irrevocable trust planning in the past.
32: Yeah.
31: And you say, yeah, Todd, I've got my irrevocable trust in place, but you're right. We never put our IRA in because we couldn't and we still can't.
32: Yeah.
31: But you're telling me now there's a way where I can adjust, you know, maybe I'm over 73 and I can now adjust my plan to accommodate my IRA. For those people, I'm going to say yes.
32: Okay. Right?
31: If it's a large enough, you know, it's nice IRA, nice size IRA, and you want to come in and redo your will and get a testamentary trust built into your will for you and your spouse, and you would only do this if you're married.
32: Yeah.
31: That's another requirement. You would never do this if you're single.
32: Right.
31: I would say, yes, that might be something that you might want to explore. Back to your comment, if I did revocable trust planning in the past, I might have done it because my estate is large enough that I don't need nursing home planning.
32: Right.
31: So that if I don't need nursing home planning, right, then no, there's no reason to be running in and changing it. Now, that said, if you've done revocable trust planning years ago, but your estate is, you know, maybe under $4 million, and you say, I just want to switch because I'm older. Well, then we can do a whole new plan
32: for
31: you. And then we would incorporate the new will trust built in as well.
32: Lots to learn.
31: Folks, I can't even say enough about it, but just get the guide, how to name your estate the IRA beneficiary of your estate. It's a complex issue. IRAs, everybody has one. And you want to learn how to fit it into your plan. 866-848-5699 or legalexchangeshow.com. 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
32: Todd Lutsky from the law firm of Cushing & Dolan, thank you so much.
31: Thank you, Susan. Always a pleasure.
32: I'm Susan Powers, a financial advisor with the Armstrong Advisory Group. We thank you for listening, and we'll be back again next week on The Legal Exchange with Todd Lutsky.
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14: We haven't talked about it in a while.
15: I'm sorry?
14: We haven't talked about it in a while.
15: No, we have not. And quite frankly, I've been very instrumental with various church organizations and several groups who took me up on it, so to speak. And they're very pleased as a result with what we were able to do. You know, I want to speak of the risks in retirement. Longevity. Well, for how long are you going to live?
14: And how do you plan without knowing that?
15: I agree. But if you know that as long as you live, your income is going to be there and never decrease, well, that provides a lot of peace of mind.
14: That's how you plan without knowing that. You make it irrelevant.
15: You make it irrelevant. Inflation. What if we could make inflation irrelevant? Mm-hmm. Well, what do I mean by that? What if your income, your guaranteed lifetime income, would increase by up to 10% per year to keep up with the actual inflation rate? Huh. We'll make inflation irrelevant. Mm. How's that? And sequence of returns. What do we mean by sequence of returns? That's market correction.
14: Losing
15: and that's
14: money.
15: Correcting when the market slides right down.
14: Yep.
15: And we think of 2008 when many people were thinking that everything was all set, ready to retire, and the market dropped, depending on how they were positioned, 25-30% or more. That sequence of returns, what if we could make that irrelevant? And by the way, health issues. Hmm. That can be, depending on developing ill health in the future, that can be very costly. Well, what if? Now, there's my what if again. I never say it until I always say what if when I know that we can. What if that guaranteed lifetime income that's protected from inflation, protected from sequence of returns, what if, as we gave an example earlier, Lou, what if that income would double for up to 5 years to help pay for the extra health issues unexpectedly that occurred? It's, folks, there's so much that we can do, quite frankly.
14: So powerful. These programs are so powerful.
15: They are. And only when people see them, I mean, we discuss each week and we can give a few examples, but the real value is when people see how they're impacted personally themselves with what we have to offer. You know, for a while, Lou, I want to just go talk about IRAs. Mm-hmm. We haven't for a bit. Most people have 401ks. They've rolled over their 401k into an IRA. And by the way, folks, those of you approaching retirement, and if you're at least 59 and a half years of age or more, you can take what's called an in-service distribution. What that simply means is you can take your 401k on a tax-free basis, roll it over into an IRA using our special strategies. You now have preserved the value of what you've accumulated, your retirement savings. They will continue to grow without risk. And then when you need it, there's going to be an income there that you will never, ever be able to outlive.
14: It's such a good time to explore this option because the market is at record highs, but we've got pending corrections and we've got all kinds of threats to those record highs coming up in the next year or months or weeks. We don't know. It's a good time to take the winnings off the table at this point and secure your assets the way they are right now when the markets are at these all-time highs.
15: As you know, Lou, maybe all of our listeners don't, you and I don't plan what we discuss each week. Mm-hmm. But with what you just said, I have an article that talks and to some degree assesses just that.
14: Yep.
15: It's a stock market warning, and it's concerning the looming correction. And here's the key takeaway. A rare market signal that has historically preceded major corrections has just flashed. Sending ripples.
14: You mean another one?
15: I'm sorry?
14: Another one?
15: Well, sending ripples through Wall Street and prompting investors to reassess their portfolios. The once in a life generation warning, coupled with Warren Buffett's unprecedented cash position. Mm-hmm. I don't know how many billions on which he's sitting in cash and has been for quite some time.
14: Yeah, he's been accumulating cash from his assets
15: exactly.
14: for quite some time now.
15: Warren Buffett's unprecedented cash position and strategic stock buybacks. Whoops, I just lost it here. Mm-hmm. How could I do that, Lou?
14: It's easy when you're scrolling.
15: Yeah, I know. Well, on one hand, the article states major indices or indexes continue hovering near all-time highs, supported by resilient corporate earnings and the ongoing AI evolution.
14: Mm-hmm.
15: On the other hand, according to the article, beneath the surface, institutional investors are quietly rotating out of high-risk positions and accumulating cash at rates not seen since before previous market downturns. This divergence between headline market performance and underlying institutional behavior is precisely what makes the current warning so significant. There's more to it, but I just wanted to bring that forward. This particular
14: article, larger investors are preserving their winnings.
15: I'm sorry?
14: Larger investors are preserving their gains.
15: That's what they're
14: in
15: doing.
14: This market.
15: They are moving out of high risk positions, similar to what Buffett has done with, I don't know how many, perhaps billions. Mm-hmm. I don't know. Beyond hundreds of millions.
14: Yeah.
15: I mean, that's paltry for him in Berkshire
14: right.
15: Hathaway. But there's another indicator as well. We talked about it. I won't go into the detail of it, from Dr. Robert Shiller. And that's the CAPE ratio. And it's teetering, or if you will, that's not the right word. It's also an indicator of underlying conditions and expressing caution. So, you know, Lou, with all of this being said, why wouldn't even more people be looking at the guaranteed alternatives that will preserve people's assets. And by doing so with our strategies, you're not taking yourself out of the growth position.
14: Right.
15: You know, think about it. A little over 8% per year, historic average annual returns without the risk and the volatility.
14: Well, people keep thinking, I can't give up my position in the market because I need the gains. Well, what if you just gave up your losses?
15: I like
14: that. Kept your gains, but just gave up the losses.
15: Yeah, we still, right. You're with our programs and strategies, you're still positioned for growth. You've put a floor on your assets under which you cannot go. In other words, you've preserved the assets and you're still in a position of growth. Lou, that's, to put it simply, the best of all possible circumstances, it would seem to me. So, to put it simply, how would you like to keep your retirement assets safe and secure, get the growth that we've been talking about without the risk, and then create that guaranteed lifetime income? And then have it double if you needed to because of unexpected, even minimum health issues.
14: Sounds like it's a perfect plan.
15: Certainly does. Oh, and by the way, the likelihood of their remaining legacy values as well for your beneficiaries. And the only way you can realize that is to reach out. Lou, I started speaking of IRA and then we drifted a bit. IRAs, many people have IRAs, either they began as such or they rolled over 401ks or similar retirement assets. What is the purpose of your IRA? Is it to live on, L-I-V-E? In other words, you need it from which to create income, then we can do that superbly. Or is it to leave on, L-E-A-V-E? You don't necessarily need it for retirement purposes, but you still want to have access to it if you do. But it's primarily for legacy. It's for beneficiaries, whoever they may be, institutional or individual beneficiaries. We've got some tremendous IRA type of pro, I'll call it IRA, what would I name it, Lou? IRA planning programs, to put it very simply. And the way they would be positioned is dependent upon what your goal or your objective is. Is it to create more income? We can do that. Is it to increase your IRA asset for legacy by 50% overnight?
14: Yeah, that's a great
15: program. We can
14: do
15: that also. And by the way, with no fees. How's that?
14: Excellent.
15: You know, again, Lou, people just aren't aware.
14: Make that phone call.
15: Yeah, whether it's to finance your retirement and get that higher rate of withdrawal on a guaranteed lifetime basis, discuss your IRA, discuss better protecting what you have, we can do it. By the way, is it, I know we're not halfway yet.
14: We're a little early. You have about a minute.
15: Okay. Well, let me just briefly review let me give you this example. This occurred last year. By the way, even though I give examples of 250,000, 500,000, a million, it's just that many people calling have more significant assets,
14: right,
15: Lou. And by the way, those of you who haven't saved as much as you feel you should have, folks, you should be calling because you need to make the most of what you have. But this was a call from a 70-year-old husband and wife. And he had accumulated $500,000, only part of their assets. And he said, I really don't need it right now, but I want to keep it safe. This was a year ago, this past July.
14: Okay.
15: $500,000 went in. It was non-qualified money. And guess what? The account right now without risk is worth $580,000.
14: Okay, made $80,000.
15: With now, maybe someone can say, well, I did better than that in the market. Yes, but you accepted all the risk.
14: Right.
15: We've eliminated his and her risk.
14: What you did could be gone next week, Sarzan.
15: Excuse me?
14: What you did, if you did better than that in the market, could be gone next week.
15: Oh,
14: next
15: could month. Be easily. Yep. Well, I just gave earlier a couple of indicators that are showing or indicating what is likely to occur. We just don't know when. So again, why would people accept and shoulder all the risk and volatility? And putting, I don't care whether 200,000 went in and it would have been worth whatever it was in comparison, but 500 going in and it's 580,000 in about a year without risk.
14: Pretty good.
15: And by the way, if he wanted income, it's about $45,000 a year he could start with income. That's just a side offering. But I just wanted
14: without
15: to,
14: risk of loss.
15: Without risk of loss. Folks, I guess we've arrived. I can see from Lou's signal here in studio. We've arrived at the halfway point. You'll have our contact info. And when we come back, more information for you.

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0: There are those words again, happy and sustainable. I think we could add other very positive terms as well, Lou. But, when you think about it, ladies and gentlemen, when you know your income is guaranteed, think of the peace of mind and think of the lesser stress or no stress that's created. You know, during your working years, you worked and you knew at the end of that work period, either weekly, biweekly, you would have a paycheck and you use that for whatever the expenses were. It's more important in retirement. You need, because during your working years, you relied on your effort for the income you earned. In retirement, you have to rely on the assets that you've accumulated for and to make sure that you have that guaranteed paycheck in retirement. In fact, also playcheck. And I'll mention again, even though I've done it multiple times, speaking of that playcheck in retirement, that age 71 individual, Lou, who said, my wife and I are comfortable with our income, but we want to, and we take care of our expenses, but we want to do more. We want to travel and we want to do things for our, as they call them, the grandkids. And he said, Steph, $300,000, what can you do? So $300,000 went into our special fixed index program. And he has been receiving from, I think it was a little more than a year ago, but it's a simple, but I think a very poignant example. That $300,000 going in is giving him, and on behalf of his wife, a little over $2,000 a month, Lou.
2: Some good play money.
0: That's a lot of play money for traveling and doing things, traveling to the grandchildren, buying things for the grandchildren. Isn't that a delight of grandparents?
2: Yes.
0: To be able to do things like that.
2: They can do it while keeping their retirement secure. They're not stretching themselves to do it.
0: Nicely stated, they are not stretching themselves. They're not pulling the belt a little bit tighter. They don't have to. They know it's going to be there and they're able to. And what is the purpose of a retirement? It's to enjoy a period of your life, hopefully until the end of one's life. And with our strategies, we're able to do that for individuals.
2: Let me steal your phrase that you use all the time. Would you rather just survive in retirement, or would you rather thrive?
0: Thank you for reminding me. Mm-hmm. Think about that. Another simple question. Mm-hmm. Would you rather survive or thrive? That's one of Steph's stupid questions, but it's a very simple and poignant one.
2: People don't understand that they have that option to decide one way or the other. But if they learn about these programs and understand what they can do for them, they can find out that they have a choice. They don't have to just survive in retirement.
0: Well, that's why we've been on air, Lou, and for all these years. And I'm still asked, why do you still have the program? Why do you do what you do? Because it's not work for me. We provide the program. It goes out on air to various stations. People respond. I get to visit with people, and often where they are, hence the financial practitioner who makes house calls, Lou, and all of you listening, without any fee. So, Lou, without any fee, without any obligation, why wouldn't people call and say, let's get together, show me what you can do? It's not difficult.
2: There's no reason not to.
0: Simple.
2: Again, they'll talk with you. They're not going to talk with an associate. They'll do all the planning with you. There aren't going to be a barrage of phone calls or emails, and it's not going to cost them anything. Why would you not make the phone call and find out what your options are?
0: Well, people do each week, and that's what sustains the program, obviously, and my personal and professional enjoyment about helping people. And the planning, let me say this, I don't bring it up. I'm a bit in more detail when I do meet with people. The planning and the programs that I discuss, that I espouse, that I bring forward on air are the exact same programs that I use for my own personal financial security, along with Gail. In my case, I don't need the income, so it's about legacy and getting it to the children and the grandchildren. So I just thought I would insert that.
2: Yep.
0: In fact, I want to give another example. I haven't done this for a while, this particular one. About 12 years ago, a female age 56 called in. We met. And she had at the time $356,000 in her
2: 4. Smart time to start planning this, by the way.
0: I'm sorry?
2: Smart time to start planning
0: this.
2: Rather than on the eve of retirement in your mid-60s, which will work, but you start earlier in your mid-50s, you're going to gain some huge advantages.
0: Well,
2: as
0: when
2: you're
0: you
2: about
0: have,
2: to
0: well,
2: explain.
0: Speaking of huge advantages and numbers, you tell me, Lou, what you think of this. So age 56, she had a 401k, which she had rolled over into an IRA. And she heard what we had talked about, you and I on air. Mm-hmm. That's about half of our airtime, total time on air, 12 years ago. Anyway, doing our radio math here. Mm-hmm. So 356,000 went into our special index program. She's now age 68. Okay. Mm-hmm. But during those 12 years, she took out of and withdrew. And this is a good example of what I say. You don't give up the asset.
2: Right.
0: It's still yours. She withdrew $98,670 that she needed for different reasons.
2: Okay.
0: Almost $100,000 to keep it simple.
2: Right.
0: So she put in $356,000. She withdrew $100,000 over the past 12 years, but the current value of the account is $385,000, but add $100 to that. So the account value grew to, let's see, almost half a million. Mm-hmm. And someone might say, well, that's not so great. Well, it does get better. So she withdrew $100,000, and now at age 68, and she's in very good health, she has a guaranteed income available to her of $30,000 per year.
2: Wow.
0: Okay. assuming she goes maybe 25 more years of life to age 93, her payout will be, including the 100,000 she withdrew,
2: right,
0: about 850,000. And because of the account growth, there will likely be her original 356,000 for legacy and maybe more.
2: That's pretty amazing.
0: So the total paid out, which is likely, we know her payout is guaranteed,
2: right?
0: Obviously, but including likely legacy, it's over 1,200,000 that will have been paid out.
2: That's leveraging that money to a huge extent.
0: Yes. Without risk, without the volatility, and knowing that it's accessible if needed, and the income will be there as well. You know, it may not be an exciting example, Lou, but
2: I think it's, again, a very
0: important one. And it shows you, so you don't have to be age 70 or 75 to call in. You can be, as you said earlier, in your mid-50s, mm-hmm. late-50s, still working, still in your profession, but wanting to secure what you have so that when the market does correct itself, and we don't know how long a recovery it will be, that will be irrelevant. Mm-hmm. You know, Lou, we talk about that. I just want to say this, and don't lose your thought. And we bandy about making all of those issues irrelevant. But damn, those are strong statements to make all of those issues, inflation, longevity, market risk, make them irrelevant.
2: Mm-hmm. You just made a point of reaching out to people in the mid-50s and showing the importance of that and the leverage of that and the advantages of that. We also need to point out that she didn't have $1 million.
0: No.
2: You don't need $1 million to take advantage of these programs and
0: profit
2: from them tremendously and to secure your retirement. You don't need $1 million.
0: You know, think about that. An additional.
2: So don't be intimidated with your savings if you don't have $1 million.
0: That's right. You know, and Steph's program is not one that says, well, great information, but don't call unless you have $500,000 or more. Again, as I say, and maybe I'm repeating myself, those of you that have less for retirement especially need to make the call so that we can, there's this word again, leverage what you have to make it work as if it's worth more.
2: People who have millions have more to lose. People without millions have more to gain.
0: I guess you can say that.
2: Yeah.
0: Quite frankly,
2: it's much more important to secure your retirement with less retirement assets than more retirement assets.
0: And those that want to reach out, let them know how, please, Lou.
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0: I want to we have just a few minutes remaining now for the program, and I want to touch upon a couple of subjects. One of them is a annuity rescue plan. Those of you who are listening who have underperforming annuity programs, they were initiated some years ago or relatively recently and may have surrender value, or I should say a surrender fee. How would you give a call? Because, and how could I forget this, Lou? Our primary programs that I discuss have a 10% immediate bonus enhancement. So what does that mean? We'll get to it in a moment as it relates to highly appreciated assets. But even if you're just making a contribution such as $300,000 going in, it will be worth as an account an actual value of $330,000. a half a million goes in, it's now worth $550,000. Mm-hmm. So those of you who might have not an annuity not performing quite as well, give a call and let's explore what we can do, and especially with the bonus enhancement. So we have what is called an annuity rescue plan. But I want to take the last few minutes we have and talk about highly appreciated assets. You know, Lou, many people have either non-qualified equity assets in the market. If it's qualified, like 401k IRA, we can roll that over. There's no tax consequence.
2: Right.
0: But for those that have accumulated equities and they've increased in value over time and you want to sell that or liquidate, there's likely going to be capital gains involved. Well, what if we could find the money to either pay in total or significantly mitigate the capital gains taxes due?
2: That would be great. It would give you more flexibility.
0: Think about that.
2: Mm-hmm.
0: So you have to reach out. But in the interest of a property, a quick example, this one was of a couple of million dollars in nature.
2: Okay.
0: This was a caller, and I'm going to do this very quickly, and wanted to sell the property. It had performed well for him and his wife. He was now 80 and said, I don't want to deal with the management anymore. So, and of course, there were capital gains involved. And by the way, from all of the effort each and every day, each and every year, he was receiving, give or take, about $150,000 a year net income. Okay. But they were living on that.
2: Yep.
0: So he sold the property and he ended up getting $2 million. And he said, well, that's great. Now what? Well, first of all, by shifting that $2 million into our special index program, it was now worth $2,200,000.
2: Right.
0: So we had $200,000 of found money with which to pay or mitigate the capital gains taxes. But what was the issue here? He wanted to simplify his life and he still needed income. Well, with the $2 million, we were able to not only to have growth going forward and for legacy purposes, but we were able to provide for him and his younger wife, he was concerned about that, a joint and survivor lifetime income. And you know what that joint income was?
2: What was it?
0: $165,000 a year. Well, wait a minute.
2: So they gave up all the hassle of that property.
0: They gave up all the good. Thank you. They gave up all the hassle of that property. He now has $2 million in place, a couple of $100,000 to apply towards capital gains, if you will. No more worries. More income than what they were receiving on a guaranteed basis.
2: You get a raise.
0: And by the way, that income will double in the event of a future long-term care event. Folks, are you listening closely?
2: That's pretty significant.
0: I don't care whether you have a $300,000 highly appreciated asset or $2 million or more. Give a call and let's explore together. Are we at the end?
2: No, no. Well, 3.5 minutes.
0: Oh, okay. The way I saw you in studio,
2: just checking.
0: I take my signals from Lou, and I thought I had an end of the program.
2: No, I'm
0: signal.
2: Just checking stuff.
0: Okay. Okay, thank you, Lou.
2: Making sure I'm ready.
0: Okay, understood. So, folks, think about what we've been discussing. You don't have to have $500,000. You don't have to have a multi-million-dollar, highly appreciated asset. You just have to plan properly and appropriately. And with the examples that we provide, these are not theoretical examples that sound good.
2: They don't even have to do that. All I have to do right now is make a phone call and then you plan together.
0: How simple is that?
2: Right.
0: But I want to emphasize.
2: Make a phone call, set an appointment.
0: You know, I just wanted to emphasize that what I bring forward and what I discuss is real.
2: Yep.
0: They're not. Let me use the term again. They're not hypothetical examples that sound great. They're actual examples of what we're able to do for clients.
2: I love that last one. They had an income property that they were living off of. They sold the income property. They invested themselves with all the hassles and problems that come with that and actually get a raise.
0: And they got money. You always put it in a neat, simple format. They actually got a raise.
2: I'm trying to imagine the look on their faces when they realize what was possible.
0: And that was a joint and survivor, because he was not of great health, but he was still okay. He would likely predecease his wife,
2: sure,
0: his spouse, mm-hmm, and yet the income would continue to her.
2: It's amazing.
0: And then for their adult children, the legacy was in place as well. And should anything happen to either while they were alive, they can't perform two out of the six activities of daily living. Imagine the 160,000 would double to 165 would double to $330,000 coming in to help support them in their lifestyle.
2: Okay, so now they have a problem. What are they going to worry about?
0: They'll worry about, because they talked about going to visit grandchildren also.
2: Yep.
0: They just have to worry about getting the best deal. Well, even if they don't get a good deal on flights, they've got the income to support it all. Folks, you need to reach out. What more can I say? Lou, as always, you make the program go too fast. But I appreciate the input. Ladies and gentlemen, stay well and safe, and we'll be with you again next week. Steph and Lou wishing you good health.

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24: 7 years old and, you know, she would hide behind her, my mom, my wife's leg, her mom, and start laughing because she thought it was hysterical that dad was bald. And, you know, we had a great big belly laugh, and, you know, and, you know, that thing, that's particular of, you know, what, you go through with cancer. I mean, you have your ups and downs, but you try and have more ups than downs.
25: Wow. That's amazing. You know what? There's nothing better than children, and they're pure innocence. And when they say stuff like that, I can imagine that's, you know, funny and comical and heartwarming all rolled into one.
24: And you, I love you that. You can do nothing, but you can't be mad. You gotta just laugh with them. And that's what I did, because, you know, I thought it was funny that I was bald too. And, you know, I now shave my head for, cancer patients and cancer funds every now and then. You know, it's hair. Grows back. And I recently did it for Brandon Communications. They have a saving event, which has been going on for many years. And Belly, very philanthropic company with Rob Hale at the helm there. But you know, knowing him and what he does, and he doesn't want recognitions from anything he does. He loves doing it. He loves paying it forward. And to be able to go there and shave my head, it's that's easy for me. But you know, knowing that I gotta make my call, I gotta make my FaceTime call to my daughter and show her my bald head, and she just giggles again. Still to this day.
25: I love that. It's almost like you get to tap into your inner child when there's other children around. And that's such an amazing, you know, piece of advice there. If somebody is sick, or, you know, you're just in a spot and you have some children you can see that you're related to, I mean, that'll bring you a ton of joy.
24: My wife, when I was sick in the hospital, I remember her, you know, a couple of former teammates of mine, you know, asked her, they're going to come up and on the day off when I was sick. And they asked, so what can they bring me? What could they bring me? And I remember her telling the guys to, you know, bring them, you know, a joke book or some type of board game. And, you know, I remember, the joke book. And of course, you know, she believed in, you know, that laughter part of it. And, you know, it's one of those things that sometimes goes off to the side. It's those, you know, that's what Foundation's all about. It's the little things that count.
25: Do you have a favorite comedian?
24: My favorite of all time was my family, Rodney Dangerfield.
25: Oh, yeah.
24: I saw him live with my grandmother. But also John Panette was another guy who just passed. And a couple of years ago, I had tickets to go see him, and he unfortunately passed away. He was a big guy. Mm-hmm. That would talk about food and what he did. And it's just hysterical on how he portrayed that aspect of being a big guy and loved eating.
25: Yeah. Well, you know, yeah, we're also Italians too, so we love to eat, right?
24: Well, like I'm going to be seeing Bill Burr.
25: He's amazing.
24: So he's hysterical. So
25: he constantly, man, just pushes and pushes and pushes. And, you know, I think people love him so much because his delivery is just unbelievable. Every time I listen to him, I crack up. I don't know. He's amazing. I'm glad you mentioned him. The Joe Andruzzi Foundation often talks about financial toxicity. What does that really look for a patient or a caregiver in the middle of treatment, Joe?
24: So you're going through treatment and you're not thinking about, you know, your mortgage and rent and utilities. So,
25: yeah,
24: you know, sometimes it's those things that, you know, catch you off guard, and all of a sudden you get a cutoff notice or something like that. And so we now, you know, started with my wife and I out of the house, and now we have 14 people on staff, and we have a whole part of the staff that just works with the social workers for, the social workers in the hospitals are the ones that, you know, cut our job in half. They have a way, they know how to get into our back office and to help the patient, and they know the patients that are in need. You know, in order to get that patient funds, they'll fill out the application, and, you know, my staff will review it. And, you know, 90% of the time, it's a yes. We don't like to say no. And, you know, whether it's a paying a bill off or sending a gift card to a grocery store or giving somebody a ride or a multitude of things, you know, they're going to receive something. And, you know, usually that small part that is a no or rejected is usually like a doctor's signature or, you know, sign off on something or something wasn't filled out right. So, you know, we love saying yes, and we love helping those in need.
25: Yeah, that's amazing. Now, we all always hear about the physical battle with cancer, but not enough about the emotional and financial strain on families. Like, what are some realities that people may not see or that we didn't discuss yet?
24: I kind of touched base on it when I told my story, is that, you know, when I speak to patients personally, I visit hospitals, I visit patients at their homes and meet up with patients. It's those little things you don't ever talk about. Nobody talks about the caregivers. You know, my wife can definitely talk more about it, but without her, I wouldn't be sitting here talking to you today. She kicked me in my ass and threw me on a plane at 7 a.m. out of Cleveland. And we met my doctor right off the plane at 11 a.m. And he told me, you're stage 4, Burkitt's lymphoma, and we're starting chemo tomorrow morning, 7 a.m. And that's how fast it happened. And that was a week and a half after being told I had cancer. So, you know, being told stage 4, had married, had 4 kids, and, you know, you don't know what the next steps are. You don't know the future. And there's plenty of times where, I thought I was on my deathbed, and plenty of times where I didn't think I was going to make it out of the hospital. And, you know, I don't remember a lot of those times, but I was told that, you know, I told people different stuff. But to be able to turn around and tell people that, you know, like, I have a port scar here on my chest here, somewhere over here. It wasn't from my doctor. It was from a nurse. And I praise the nurses day in and day out. Doctors know the cancer. They know the treatment. They know what to do. But when I was starting chemo, they had one IV in my one arm, and the other arm I had the chemo going in. And you know, one of the nurses came in, you should think about getting a PICC line or a port. And I had young kids at the time, so I didn't, when I went home, I didn't want them seeing wires come out of dad. So for me, I chose to go to a port, which was the best decision I made. It made things much easier. So yeah, I'll tell people that. And when I visit kids, oh, I'm almost 20 years out of football, and you know, these young kids who have cancer, they don't know me from anything. You know, they just look at me and they, you know, I show them a picture of me, you know, bald in the hospital. Kids look at me and I show them my port scar and their eyes light up like this. Holy cow, he has the same thing as me.
25: Yeah, the relatability.
24: You know, it's one of those, that, yes, the relatability, the connections made. And I'm just trying to reiterate and saying, you know, look at me, I got better. You know, you keep fighting every day. Keep smart. Don't let it get you down. You know, it's a negative, but you know, you're gonna have your good days and bad days, and you want to have more good days. So, just to tell people to keep moving forward, and you know, and you know, one of those things which I mentioned earlier was when I ended chemo. You know, I had an abundance of chemo, rare cancer, no hair on my body. I didn't have eyelashes. I didn't have eyebrows. I didn't have, you know, no facial hair, nothing, no hair on the head. And I broke out in rashes, which comes out every now and then. And
25: still.
24: You know, it was, but then, but still to this day, well, it's like skin irritation. You see the chemo on the outside. That's what, you know, you can see what it does to you. Don't forget, this stuff goes in your body too. So it's affecting your organs, your body, and everything. It's very toxic, and it goes into your brain.
25: Yeah.
24: I had a huge battle with depression, anxiety. I didn't want to leave my house after I went home, and I didn't want my wife to leave. It was pretty scary at times, and I just had a battle, get out of that funk. A little by little was it, you know, take my kids to the bus stop, you know, and then come home. And then I go a little further, and then I started going back to the gym. So each day, each week, a little more, and, you know, trying to get out of that, and, you know, broke out, and, you know, really broke out when we started the foundation and were able to, you know, meet those other patients and tell my story and tell them that they have time and they can keep battling every day. And bottom line is cancer sucks, but
25: yeah,
24: you know, it's how you face it. You know, face it head on, keep smiling, love meeting patients that smile and joke and live life to the fullest. And that's the way to go through it. And you know, I tried, although I was knocked down a lot and slept a lot, but, you know, it was tough, but, you know, being a survivor is truly one of the most rewarding things I can ever do. Like I say, somebody's told me multiple times, other, you know, multiple people loved what you did as a player, but love what you do more nowadays with the foundation.
25: Amen.
24: Than anything. So that's truly one of the most rewarding things I can hear.
25: Joe, one of the things that I hear when you're speaking is, you know, that you had purpose, you found purpose, and you found purpose through your family, you found purpose through helping others, you found purpose through going back to the gym, you found purpose to walking to the bus stop, and you found purpose in all of those things. So, you know, I think that that's really, to me, that is totally like one of the things that I'm getting from this is if you're in a bad situation, you know, find that purpose, find whatever it is, because there's always somebody. Even if you don't have anyone around you, there's always someone somewhere that you could help, that you could benefit, that your story can help, that your story can help shape lives and give inspiration as you have been. And I think that's just such an amazing thing. And, you know, if we have somebody that's just hearing about the Joe Andruzzi Foundation for the first time today, what is one thing you'd want them to understand about the impact that their support can make?
24: Well, with anybody's support, you know, we pay it forward and help those in need. And you can keep people in their homes. You can keep the heat on. You can keep their car running. You can put food on the table. That this day and age, that has been truly, you know, a big part of the foundation because of our economy. And it has been going well. And you know, since COVID, when we started up the food security, we give gift cards to your surrounding grocery stores. And 3 years, we hit, you know, we hit $1 million of donations, which was super fast. And I think we might even go to, past that now, way past that. And, you know, just knowing that a little gift card to, you know, people shouldn't have to choose between putting food on that table, especially parents and loved ones, or buying medicine to get better or to have your children get better. So to know that, you know, foundation people are out there to help, you know, pay it forward and help those in need. You know, if I have to spread the word, I'll spread it everywhere because, like you said, you know, you want to take that negative and flip a switch, flip that light switch, put it back up and make it a positive. And, you know, the little things that, you know, light up and, you know, spread those smiles that help, you know, help you heal. When the people receive that, whether it's a gift card or a payment, you know, I remember one person writing to us. It was a loved one and saying how it was the silver lining by why, and that is why, yeah, my wife's healing process when we received a check from the foundation. And that just gives me chills to even talk about right now. I mean, it always does because it's great. It's a great feeling. It's a great thing that we love doing and we want to keep on doing that because, you know, COVID was here. It, you know, stayed for a while, but guess what? Cancer has been here. It's still here. But the best thing about cancer right now is, you know, knowing doctors and the research and everything that they're, you know, they're breaking it down and they're finding more and more cures for certain cancers and trying to find the best way to, you know, to go about it without somebody figuring out that I had, a rare form called Burkitt's, non-Hodgkin's lymphoma. It's, you know, it's probably Dr. Burkitt that found it. And, you know, 40 years ago, it was non-Hodgkin's and Hodgkin's. Now there's 20, 30 types of each. So I'm lucky enough that they figured that out and was able to treat me for it. But, you know, others weren't so lucky. But, you know, more and more people are surviving these days from cancer. You know, the types sometimes suck. Yes, I just lost my mom to liver and colon cancer. And, like, you know, it wasn't easy because, you know, you hate the word cancer. But, you know, she battled and she fought hard. But, unfortunately, she was tired and, you know, went to go be with her loved ones.
25: That's sad. I'm so sorry, Joe. And, you know, I know that there's people out there right now that are listening to this that may be either battling cancer or they may be a caregiver. What is a message that you want to leave them with?
24: Well, if you're a patient or you have cancer, you try not to think about it all the time because they'll bring you down. So I would say just to, you know, think about it. And if you have kids, think about your kids, your loved ones, your spouse, your friends, and, you know, try and spruce yourself up as much as you can. That was extremely hard for me. Most of the times I want to get off the couch or get out of the hospital bed.
25: Yeah.
24: It was tough, but, you know, just to keep an upbeat kind of attitude is truly huge for your caregivers who, you know, are number one because they're the ones bringing the person back and forth from the hospital or being, you know, coming back and forth from the hospital if you're an inpatient. But, you know, being that caregiver, you know, is a lot on their shoulders.
25: Yeah.
24: You know, we moved from Cleveland back to New England. And, you know, we had friends that stayed in our house out here. We gave them our house to live in because they lost the house in a fire. And, you know, it said, you know, God works in certain ways. And here we are.
25: Yep.
24: Moving back into our same house that we had as a, when I was playing there. And, you know, it didn't sell. So it was one of those things where it was like kind of fell into place for us. But then also, you know, meeting with the doctors and other things that kind of fell into place were truly amazing. But, you know, it does happen. But caregivers, there's a lot on their shoulders. That's why,
25: yeah,
24: you know, reach out to them. That's why the hospitals have social workers. That's why they're there. They are there to help. And they know the funds and foundations and groups that do help.
25: Yeah.
24: And that's what we're connected with. So for those caregivers, so we leave a little bit of that burden on their shoulders.
25: It's great insight and advice, Joe. Joe, I've really enjoyed having you on the Wealth Architect podcast, and mindset is everything, and finding your purpose. And really, if you're tuning into this and you want to help the Joe Andruzzi Foundation by either volunteering or supporting financially, you can do so. 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
24: Yes, everything's on the website, joeandruzzifoundation.org. Awesome. There is an events page. We have gala coming up in November. We have road races. We have a Boston Marathon team. We have third-party events, a multitude of things where you can get involved in and, you know, and join on to the foundation. We have, you know, a couple different golf outings that we go out and lose a lot of golf balls. So if you're a business and you want some free, marketing, yeah, you gotta get golf balls with your logo on there. Well, I'll do some marketing for you. Just, you know, just get them stamped and, you know, I'll give you some free marketing. But, you know, overall, there's many different ways to get involved, whether you're a runner or not, or just, you know, right on the front page is a big red donate button. 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But it's, you know, a lot of information on the website.
25: Absolutely. What a beautiful organization. Again, it's the JoeAndruzziFoundation.org. Mr. Joe Andruzzi, Chief Engagement Officer of the Joe Andruzzi Foundation. Joe, thank you so much for being here with us. God bless you and your family. And a shout out to your wife, Jen, too, for all that hard work and everything she did and the inspiration that you and her and all of your volunteers, staff.
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0: On the Wildcat Sports Network from Learfield, this is UNH Wildcats Football, brought to you by Bud Light. Easy to drink, easy to enjoy. The second half kickoff is just moments away. Once again, here's Justin McIsaac.
1: And alongside Rob Daly, with a cast of thousands back in Manchester, Matt Mullen has come out of the bullpen to join Riley King and Pat Cullen. 41-0 Syracuse here at the half. Rob,
2: it's like a Hell in the Cell in back in our Manchester studios.
1: Well, it's more like Elimination Chamber,
2: yeah,
1: right?
2: That's true, yeah, true. Yeah.
1: But speaking of which, what does UNH need to do for a Survivor Series victory here against Syracuse? Now, all right, not a victory perhaps, but what would a good second half look like for UNH?
2: I think you want to see UNH move the ball offensively, get on the scoreboard, yeah, and then on the defensive side of the ball, continue to make plays. I thought the defense was, given the 41-0 lead for Syracuse, the defense played well. I thought the pass coverage was good, a couple of pass interference penalties against UNH, which I thought could have gone either way. It was really a lot of hand fighting both ways. But I thought the defense was competitive in the first half. The offense wasn't really all that competitive in the first half outside that last drive. They moved the ball well, had a couple of big plays. So hopefully they can take some momentum from that as we head into the third quarter.
1: Celebrity sightings, by the way. Rob saw Mike Tirico on the concourse.
2: Mike Tirico in town.
1: Didn't get a chance to talk to the Italian Stallion there, but the kick is away. Demontre Patterson will once again, well, he's going to take it this time. 5 yards deep in the end zone, bringing it out to the 10, 15, out to the 20, and wrestling out of bounds at the 21. Flag comes in late.
2: I was hoping we could get Mike Tirico in the booth for the second half, but.
1: Well, I only have two headsets.
2: So yeah, well.
1: So who would have gone? You or me?
2: To draw straws, I guess, right?
1: Probably, you know, he's play-by-play, so I probably would have. A face mask on Syracuse.
2: Okay, all right.
1: We'll bring it out to about the 35. That is the ninth accepted penalty on Syracuse, which is, you know, that's some first game stuff, but Coach Brown is not going to be happy with that.
2: Yeah, stuff they want to clean up, and it's been, you know, in inopportune times, especially on special teams. It's really been

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0: This young lady did nothing wrong in her life. 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

0: young lady did nothing wrong in her life. 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
4: 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It's 800-941-SEAN if you want to be a part of the program. All right, so with all the developments now in the Lindsey Clancy case, you know, starting with the biggest sign and symptom of, you know, what's to be and what the judge said here. So the judge comes out early today, just to recap, tells the Lindsey Clancy juries that say that they cannot reach a unanimous verdict to go back in and start deliberating. And that was the beginning of our day.
5: Members of the jury, I've got your question. And the question is, after many hours of deliberation, we are unable to come.